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0: Hello, everyone. My name is LaMarco McClendon, and I am a 2015 graduate of Rust College. You have probably seen my name in some of the top entertainment magazines and websites in the country, or in the credits of daytime talk shows like the TD Jake Show. And it all started right here at Rust College's Mass Communications Department. 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All the hard work and countless hours spent in the Mass Communications building has led to me landing a position at NBC Universal, and you can have the same opportunities. For more information about the Division of Humanities at Rust College, call 662-252-8000, extension 4558.
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Russ College and WURC 88.1 proudly celebrate Mrs. Sharon Goodman Hill, instructor of mass media and journalism, for receiving the 2026 Women in Higher Education Mississippi Network WHEMN Outstanding Leadership Award, presented during the annual WHEMN Conference at the University of Southern Mississippi. This recognition honors women who demonstrate exceptional leadership and a strong commitment to advancing women in higher education. With more than three decades of dedicated service, Mrs. Sharon Goodman Hill has led numerous initiatives that empower students and enhance academic excellence. Serving as the director of the Honors Program, co-founder of the Ida B. Wells Symposium, director of Project Hope, chair of the Department of Mass Communications, and host of WURC 88.1 FM's Straight Talk Live. Now celebrating 20 years. This marks for the first time Russ College and Mrs. Goodman Hill have been recognized with this distinction, making it a truly memorable occasion for the Bearcat family. Congratulations to Mrs. Sharon Goodman Hill. 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The Freedom Parade will begin at 1 p.m. There will be food trucks, cotton candy, and face painting for the kids, plus live entertainment, live performances including Bird Williams, and many more. The guest speaker will be Ronald Cortez Hurd, a.k.a. Brother Ron the Artivist. Let's celebrate the Day of Freedom. For more information, contact Rolanda Lester at 662-544-1027. The 2026 Juneteenth Celebration, Saturday, June 20th from 2 p.m. to 6 p.m. at the Holly Springs Historic Courthouse, located on the square. The Freedom Parade will begin at 1 p.m. There will be food trucks, cotton candy, and face painting for the kids, plus live entertainment, live performances including Bird Williams, and many more. The guest speaker will be Ronald Cortez Hurd, a.k.a. Brother Ron the Artivist. Let's celebrate the Day of Freedom. For more information, contact Rolanda Lester at 662-544-1027. Provided by the 2026 Juneteenth Celebration, Saturday, June 20th from 2 p.m. to 6 p.m. at the Holly Springs Historic Courthouse, located on the square. The Freedom Parade will begin at 1 p.m. There will be food trucks, cotton candy, and face painting for the kids, plus live entertainment, live performances including Bird Williams, and many more. The guest speaker will be Ronald Cortez Hurd, a.k.a. Brother Ron the Artivist. Let's celebrate the Day of Freedom. For more information, contact Rolanda Lester at 662-544-1027.

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0: When LaTanya Foreman was 12, her mother died tragically, and she was sent to a group home.
1: It felt like I was dreaming, and, you know, I was hoping and praying that I would wake up out of this dream. And I remember always talking to my mother about one day going to college. Of course, as I went from group home to foster home, I didn't really think too much about college.
0: 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She graduated from Rust and went on to earn a master's in social work. Today, she runs the Rust College family's first resource center.
1: Oh, I think mentors are very, very important. They are essential. 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It was always somebody along the way that reached out.
2: There are a million LaTanya Foremans in this world. It's most unfortunate they all can't come to Rust or UNCF school. 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
2: I'm Ed Gray. 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Those moments are human. But what determines stability is whether standards hold when emotions rise. When standards shift based on who we agree with, they stop being standards. They become preferences. 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The question is whether standards still govern behavior when emotions are justified. 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I'm Ed Gray.
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5: The Rust College Broadcast Operations, which include RCTV2 and WURC, is dedicated in honor of Dr. Pam Chapman, a 1993 graduate and a career in the news industry for over 20 years. Dr. Chapman was the first black woman news director in the state of Mississippi. She has kicked down doors and broken glass ceilings throughout her career and has brought about change and diversity while creating opportunities and making history. Congratulations to Dr. Pam Chapman.

0: Today we decided to walk to school. At the corner, we waited to cross the street. The stoplight counted down. 15, 14.
1: 31? I mean, 13?
0: We took a left on Carroll Garden Street.
1: Garden Street?
0: Loud music was coming from a car. Danny's a smart kid, but he gets so distracted.
1: There were so many other sounds. I didn't know what to focus on.
0: Danny, Earth to Danny. Suddenly, he realized he forgot his homework again.
1: I left my homework on the table.
0: At the school steps, we hugged goodbye. I really hope he doesn't have another bad day at school today.
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1: The Rust College broadcast operations, which include RCTV2 and WURC, is dedicated in honor of Dr. Pam Chapman, a 1993 graduate and a career in the news industry for over 20 years. Dr. Chapman was the first black woman news director in the state of Mississippi. She has kicked down doors and broken glass ceilings throughout her career and has brought about change and diversity while creating opportunities and making history. Congratulations to Dr. Pam Chapman.
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0: Hello? 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Electromagnetic radiation is emitted from cell phones and Bluetooth headphones, and that's been linked to the rise in high-frequency hearing loss. 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Put that phone down. Go back to wired earbuds or use speakerphone. That way you can hear me. For Black Health Now, this is Zoe. 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

0: your boy, Pastor Andrew Patton, class of 1997, Russ College. I'm here to invite you, if you are a prospective student and you're interested in the mass communications department, this is the place to be. What you need to understand is that this department has produced several different award-winning alumni that work for our stations like ESPN, Fox, CBS, even Tyler Perry Studios. Yes, right out of the Mass Comm department at Russ College. So here's what you need to do. 662-252-8000. That number is 662-252-8000. And get you an application. Talk to an admissions counselor. They'll be glad to actually take care of you. And tell them that Pastor Pan sent you. See you soon.
1: 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Brother Ron the Artivist. Let's celebrate the Day of Freedom. For more information, contact Rolanda Lester at 662- 544-1027.

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3: I think he's right. That's Kevin Richardson, and this May the Baby Blues Week on Blues Time in the City. Kevin is talking. By request, Etta James is performing one of her past performances live. And yes, we'll play the best in old school blues and new school Southern soul. Join me, Rosine Bailey, for Blues Time in the City this week, right here.
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crime. 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So, travel with me in your mind to that special person.

right. That's Kevin Richardson, and this May the Baby Blues Week on Blues Time in the City, Kevin is talking. By request, Etta James is performing one of her past performances live. And yes, we'll play the best in old school blues and new school Southern soul. Join me, Roisin Bailey, for Blues Time in the City this week, right here

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1: What you gotta tell me?
0: You ain't gonna get mad at me, huh?
1: I ain't gonna get mad at you, boy.
0: I heard mama talking on the phone to another man.
1: Is that right?
0: While you was at work, daddy.
1: She probably was talking to a co-worker or something.
0: No, daddy. I think they was talking about meeting up.
1: Meeting up? Oh, yeah?
0: But why mama ain't happy, daddy?
1: I don't know, son.
0: Why mama wanna leave?
1: I don't know.
0: You a good man. You pay all the bills. You make sure we got food on the table. What's wrong with her, daddy?
1: Man, don't worry about that. Everything gonna be all right, son. Everything gonna be all right.
0: I know I might get in trouble, but I'ma ask mama. I'ma ask mama why she treat you the way she do. Cause if she ain't happy here, she need to let you go be happy. Ain't I right, daddy?
1: Yeah, you right, son.
0: Huh, daddy?
1: You right.
0: Ain't I right?
1: You right, son.

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messing around. And because he don't socialize with family and friends, he don't want you to do so. That's why you can't go to the next level. See, ladies, the sooner you let him go, the quicker success is gonna come to you.

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4: It's the top of hour 2 on Blues Time in the City, and it's time for the top of hour 5 Mini Blues Concert Live. This week, we're going to feature the late, great Eddie James live at the New Era Club in Nashville, Tennessee. The performance we're doing this week was done in September of 1963, and trust me, things were bad then as far as race relations were concerned. Well, they're not that good now. And I would guess, and I don't have written proof of this, but I would guess, like many other blues artists and artists of all musical genres, Etta performed for the civil rights marchers during that time. Etta was one of the greatest blues singers to ever sing the blues, and she could get downright nasty, but she was also mellow. She was tenacious, and she was good. Did I mention she could get nasty? Beginning her career in 1955, Etta scored a number one R&B hit with her first single, The Wallflower, and soon found herself touring with many top R&B and rock and roll stars of the day. When it came to live performances, she got down in the trenches with gut bucket blues or intense rock and soul music. When Argo Records, her recording label at that time, a subsidiary of the renowned Chicago-based Chess Records, made the decision to record a live album with Etta, they let her choose the location. They wanted a venue where Etta felt comfortable and one where the audience response would match the passion of her music. She chose the New Era Club in Nashville, Tennessee. I had the great opportunity of meeting and talking with Etta James years ago, and she said at the time that she really loves what she was doing.
5: Before, it used to be like a task for me. Oh my gosh. Oh, I gotta go do this gig, oh, the people, oh, I gotta smile, I gotta order. Now, I just really like what I'm doing. I guess I know it well. This is the only thing I can do. I mean, if I lost my voice, God forbid, tomorrow, I would have to clean floors and clean up houses and things because I don't know of anything else to do. But now I've just begun to really love, and it's a profession with me, and it's a job, and I like to do it, and I think I do it well.
4: You could hear it in her voice. She was loving what she was doing at that time. By the way, that interview was done way back in the 1990s. She was born in January of 1938, and she made the transition in January of 2012. Super talented lady. So without further blues ado, put your hands together as we bring to the stage for the top of the hour 5 Mini Blues Concert Live, Etta James, live at the New Era Club in Nashville, Tennessee, from back in 1963.
6: Yeah.

Quest, the late great Elder James, our Top of the Hour 5 Mini Mini Blues Concert Live. 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Hope the requester and you enjoyed that. It was good and kind of raunchy. 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Coming up, we're visiting the Southern Soul Download Lounge, and at the bottom of the hour, we got the Lowdown Dirty Lied Rotten Cheating Blues Song of the Week. More blues coming at you. This is BB and Tracy. It's the baby, baby, on Blues Time in the City and BluesTimeInTheCity.com.

0: Who's time to sit here with me, Rosine Bailey? We just heard from Big Gene and Tracy Chapman. They did The Thrill Is Gone. And in the background is Dr. Feel Good Potts with our sophisticated background blues musical presentation this week. This is Red Onions. New celebs celebrating birthdays of this weekend and next week. Whether here are going on are Moses Booby Vincent, Roosevelt Baby Brooks, Baby Doe Caston, Billy McCune, Lizzie Memphis Minnie Douglas, Edwin Buster Pickens, James Jimmy Rogers Lane, Curtis Mayfield, Tinsley Ellis, and Washboy Slim. And because this was way before our time, and she did it, Josephine Baker's birthday falls on June the 3rd. Who was Josephine Baker? She was the first black woman to star in a major motion picture back in 1927. It was a French movie, but she starred in it and many more. The name of the movie was Siren of Tropics. We'll shout out your birthday on the Bailey Baby Birthday Blues Bash coming up in about 30 minutes from right now. To get on the Bailey Baby Birthday Blues Bash list like Eric Cole, Clarence Mack, Henry Wise, and Tobias Williams did, you got to get the birthday info in at least 2 weeks prior to your actual birthday so we can read it in a timely manner. Here's how. We are on X at Rojene Blues, that's R-O-J-E-N-E Blues. Like us on Facebook at Blues Time in the City. 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And leave your birthday, your anniversary, a request, or just a plain old simple comment.
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0: That's Jeff. He's relaxing in the Southern Soul Download Lounge. And before we end the show, we'll have some Jody, some Mel, some Carl, some Milton, and we'll get in the last set mini blues mix for this weekend. It's the Bailey Baby on Blues Time in the City and BluesTimeInTheCity.com.
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4: Have you ever noticed in every town and every state?
1: At one time, he was a rapper. That's what he wanted to be. But when the producer of a Miami rap contest convinced him to try again next year, but as a blues man, that's when it started for Grady Champion. Grady was born in Canton, Mississippi, October 10, 1969. The early 90s saw Grady beginning his career as a rapper, performing under the name of MC Gold. That was short-lived when he discovered he had more of a natural talent working for the blues. Making a name for himself playing blues clubs throughout the state of Florida, he was signed to the Shaughnessy record label, recording Paying for My Sins in 1999 and 2 days Short of a Week in 2001. For more than 20 years now, Grady has been mesmerizing audiences all over the world with his gravelly blues voice and his showmanship talent on stage. By all standards, Grady is considered a young gun of the blues, and according to him, the blues has a bright future. Grady Champion, a Blues Time in the City blues profile. I'm Tori Nicole Bailey.
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0: And we're back with more Blues Time in the City. Absolutely positivity, the best in old school blues and new school Southern soul. At the bottom of the hour, the lowdown, dirty, loud, rotten, cheating blues song of the week is done for us this week by Sheba Potts Wright. Great cheating blues song, if that makes any sense. It's the second set of the second hour of BTIC, and it's time to take a peek in the Southern Soul Download Lounge. Miss Jody and Mel Waiters are waiting in the lounge. Kicking out the Southern Soul Download Lounge set this week is Jeff Floyd. She's got everything. If it's the Bailey Baby, it's got to be the blues. That's BluesTimeInTheCity.com. Will be the happiest man in America. All the little Blues Time in the City, Bailey Baby, Weekly Blues, onto Roger Rojene.

0: You're rolling with the roll, Blues Time in the City. We heard from Jeff Lord. He kicked off the Southern Soul Download Peaky and said with She's Got Everything. Then we had some Miss Jody. A man like that, everybody want a man like yours. And wrapping up the Southern Soul Download Peaky and said this week is Mail Waiters. My check is spent. And it's the first of the month. What am I going to do? It is so easy to find out the music we're playing here on Blues Time in the City. And we really play some great music here. 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Just search Blues Time. Coming up in just a few, we got the cheating blues song of the week. We got the funny blues song of the week. We got the Bailey birthday shout-outs on the Bailey birthday blues bash. And we'll have more of the absolute best in old school blues and new school southern soul.
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0: time for the lowdown, dirty, lying, rotten, cheating, blue song of the week. Hey, Granddad, who's got the honor this weekend?
1: The Peter Peter Pumpkin Cheetah honor this weekend. Attorney Nicole goes to Sheba Posh Wright, sleeping with a two-time lover, the dirty dog. It's the Bailey, baby. I'm Blues Time in the City. And Blues Time in the City.

0: with the Rowan Blues time in the city. We heard from Sheba Potts Wright. She had the cheating blues song for this week. She did Sleeping with a Two-Time Lover, the Dirty Dog. Then we went to the country with Carl Sims. I'm a country boy. Had to be in the country, man, with the bathroom outside. We went way back in the day, back to 1970 with Little Milton in Walls Could Talk. And this is Abbott Collins with a funny blues song of the week, but true blues song of the week. This is Honey Hush. You know you talk too much. I bet you won't tell your significant other that, will you? The blues and southern soul artists are up here in some place close to your town. If you want to know where they at, visit our website, bluestimeinthecity.com. That's bluestimeinthecity.com. There you will see who, when, and where they at. Gotta send a shout out to all the state troopers, highway patrolmen, and state police, whatever they're called in your state, for what you do on our highways, byways, and interstates. The DM to us says, it may look easy, but it is not. It's always something going on that the public does not see. I understand that, and I don't want to be there. Thank you guys and ladies for what you do to keep the highways safe for all of us. You will never stop me because I'm always doing the right thing and obeying the speed laws. Well, most of the time. We really appreciate you for what you do. Coming up, it's the Bailey Birthday Shoutouts on the Bailey Birthday Blues Bash.
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the Bailey Baby Birthday Blues Bass List this week, then enjoy your birthday anyway. One thing we can always say about your birthday, whether you're on the list or not, the older you get, the older you get. And that's a good thing. Celebrating birthdays of this weekend and next week are Eric Cole, Clarence Mack, Rosemarie Perry, Lonnie Tabor, Henry Wise, Tobias Williams, Sarah Lynn Bailey, Xavier Xavier Walker, Portia Paula, Jackson Bell, Dilbert Sullivan, Mildred Carter, Sidney Anderson, Leroy Thomas, Maxie Turner, Otis Mann, and Margaret Dawson. And we have an old foggy alert, and I do say that with much love and respect. Mr. Willie William Walker will celebrate 100 trips around the sun on June the 3rd. Happy birthday, Mr. Walker. You old foggy, you. Celebrating their anniversaries are Marsha and Tamika Raley. They are celebrating 37 years of marital bliss on June the 5th. And Barney and Mary Millsap will celebrate 44 years of marital bliss on June the 1st. Happy anniversary to the happy couples. If you want to get your birthday, an anniversary, or an old fogey on the birthday blues bash list, then reach out to Ro at bluesimonthecity@gmail.com. 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And you can always hit us up on the blues hotline at 404-826-BLUES. 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And let us know when your birthday or your anniversary is. More blues coming at you. Let's get into Blues Time in the City last set mini blues mix for this weekend. FPJ is kicking off the last set mix with Pull Me Up Some More.

y'all welcome to Hamilton's and be there to Chicago. I need y'all to help me do this one right here, all right? I need y'all to be my background singers tonight. Because I wrote this song right here.

0: Yeah, yeah, yeah. Let's rehearse it. Let's go.
1: Everything's gonna be alright.
0: A little louder, please. Everything's
1: gonna be alright.
0: Yeah, we got it. Yeah.

0: Thank y'all so much, man. That's love.
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2: I think he's right. That's Kevin Richardson, and this May the Baby Blues Week on Blues Time in the City. Kevin is talking. Etta James is performing one of her past performances live. And yes, we'll play the best in old school blues and new school Southern soul. Join me, Rosine Bailey, for Blues Time in the City this week, right here.
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I'm favored. 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I'm graced. 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

0: 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It cannot be explained. Supernatural.
1: Supernatural.
0: Tell your neighbor,
1: this is supernatural.
2: Supernatural.
0: That's who I am.

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1: You are my strength, strength like no other.
0: Come on, declare that.
1: Strength like.
0: Declare and say,
1: you are strength like no other. Strength like.
0: What does it mean?
1: Reaching.
0: Go out of here, be the fool. And somebody say, be the fool. Say,
1: in the fullness of your grace.
0: Come on, say that.
1: In the power.
0: What does he do?

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0: What's up, y'all? 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I'm bringing you the energy, the vibes, the front porch conversations y'all love. We got the music, interviews, pop culture, and the art talk coming your way. So don't go anywhere. I'm serving you the real talk with the cherry on top.
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0: All right, y'all, and you're tuned into Cherry on the Yard on WURC 88.1 FM. And right now, it's time to take it slow and step onto the front porch for the front porch interviews, where we talk about real stories and real students here at Russ College. All right, y'all, I got a special guest joining me onto the porch today. Please welcome my bestie, Olivia Smith.
2: Hey, y'all, hey.
0: And before we get into it, tell everybody a little bit about yourself, your classification, your major here at Russ College.
2: I am a senior, and my major is biology. I have a staying firm in belief that I will have one of the best skincare products out here.
0: Okay, we like that manifestation. Okay, yeah. So what brought you here at Russ College?
2: I was actually recruited in Milwaukee, Wisconsin, where I'm from. At my high school, Washington High School at the time, we had this after recruitment meeting. It was Russ College and a couple other colleges there, and y'all, they got me.
0: They snatched you up, didn't they?
2: They snatched me up, y'all.
0: That's crazy. All right, by the way, y'all are listening to the Front Porch Interviews on WURC 88.1 FM. Real voices, real stories, right people from the yard. By the way, next up, what's your favorite thing about campus?
2: I will say my favorite thing about campus now is, like, energy vibes. Like, it's so many different cultures around, and, like, the energy be, you know, unmatchable. Like, I get a different energy and a different vibe from, you know, I'm learning something new. I might get a little Afrobeat dance taught to me, or somebody might teach me one of their words. I love it, you know. It's all different.
0: Okay, I love that. By the way, what's something Russ can improve on?
2: One thing I'll say Russ can improve on is I'll say our recruitment. We need to get back on recruiting, having that Bearcat energy. Like, I got recruited with 10 other people from Milwaukee, Wisconsin. We came so deep into Holly Springs. Like, let's get that Bearcat pride back on top. We got it.
0: Most definitely.
2: I believe so.
0: I agree with you with that. Yeah. But right now, we're about to go on a quick break. But don't be back. We'll be back right now.
3: 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The aim of the program is to prepare teachers for successful teaching careers in Head Start programs, child care centers, and other preschool settings. For more information, call the Division of Education at Rust College at 662-252-8000, extension 4408.
0: Okay, y'all, we're back here on the porch. So next up, what song describes your summer session right now?
2: If I had to choose a song to describe my summer session right now, I would say It's a Vibe. Y'all know that song. It's okay. A Vibe. Because it's not much of us here, but you know, we in summer school, we trying to thrive and get ahead, and we making the best of it. We just been vibing. We socializing, trying new things, trying new foods together, and I'm making new relationships, new friends.
0: Okay, and if you had an ox walking around campus, what song are we hearing first?
2: I will say, Everywhere I Go, they all know my name. I don't know if people know that song or not, but it's just a vibe, because I know everywhere I go, it's going to be a good conversation or a good laugh, or I know I'm going to get what I need. You know what I'm saying?
0: Most definitely. Okay, what's one memory at Russ you'll always remember?
2: I will always remember when this time in the cafeteria, we were all getting awards, and we had a little student audience, and when I say they cheer me on, like, y'all would have thought I ran a Grammy. I just got a certificate for being, you know, a great worker, but they made me feel like I won a Grammy, y'all. I was like, nah, that's what school pride is all about, lifting us up in the times when people don't even know when you're down, because I really needed that day, so I'll never forget that.
0: Okay, and what keeps you motivated during the semester?
2: I would say always praying, always keep God first in your life, and staying around people who uplift you.
0: Okay, and final question before you go, what's one thing that you want to leave the listeners with today?
2: One thing I want to leave to the listeners today, always keep God first. We all have those struggles, but once you pray and you find that thing you want to do, keep reaching for it. Don't let nobody or no one tell you different.
0: Okay, thank you so much about that. By the way, this is Cherry for Front Porch Interviews on Cherry on the Yard here at WURC 88.1 FM at Rust College. I just want to say a big thank you to Olivia Smith for joining here to me on the Big Porch today.
2: Thank you for having me.
0: Thank you, Bestie. And this is out.
4: 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This is the place for good music, real conversations, campus vibes, hot takes, and a little sweetness with a whole lot of attitude. So whatever you're studying, driving, chilling with friends, or just simply need someone to listen to, you have Cherry. I hope y'all enjoyed the music, the energy, the vibes all episode long. And if you missed out on any part of the show, don't worry, the vibes always come back around. Once again, this is Cherry. And this has been Cherry on the Yard on WURC 88.1 FM. Until next time, stay true to yourself, protect your peace, and always remember, be bold, be seen, be cherry.

season. For grace. I need somebody to prophesy with your body language. 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
2: I think he's right. That's Kevin Richardson, and this May the Baby Blues Week on Blues Time in the City. 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By request, Etta James is performing one of her past performances live. 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
1: It was around 2016. I was in St. Louis at a Secure World conference, and I was on a panel, you know, speaking about different things in identity and access management. And as I came off the panel, people were, you know, coming up and, you know, talking to the speakers. And there was this gentleman there. He was an older gentleman, probably about 50, early 50s. And as he came to talk to me, he was just like, he was a man, young man, I'm so proud of you. You know, I've been in this field now for 10 years. I switched on late in life. He goes, and I don't see enough of us, you know, up there. He goes, but to see you up there, speaking the way you speak, being so knowledgeable, you know, controlling the stage. And he starts tearing up. He goes, man, it brings me a lot of joy. It gives me hope that, you know, there's more of us that can do something in this stage. He goes, what you did up there was just powerful, man. Just to be able to see you up there, you know, did my heart well. And that really just kind of stuck with me. I mean, up until that point in my career, I've been going to work. I've been doing my things. And I've been having success, but it was just kind of like, you know, I'm just out, you know, trying to do what's best for me.
2: David Lee, Chief Evangelist and Visionary for Tech Diversity, co-founder and president of On the Corner Media Group, and author of The Only One in the Room. According to research, only 8% out of 9.2 million technology workers and 3% of executives in this country's tech industry were cited as African American. These findings reveal more work needs to be done to improve areas like hiring, recruitment, retention, and providing more resources to help African American close the talent gap in the multi-trillion dollar industry. Addressing the barriers African Americans face require proactive solutions that build bridges, not walls. Collaborative initiatives like partnerships between tech giants and historically black colleges and universities, HBCUs, hold immense potential. I'm John L. Hansen, Jr., and welcome to another edition of In Black America. On this week's program, the underrepresentation of African Americans in the tech industry with David Lee, In Black America.
1: We need to do more to make sure that we're creating, both from a pipeline perspective, better opportunities for more people of color to get into the tech space. We complain a lot about in the tech space about there's not enough, there's, you know, there's all these jobs, none of the people to fill them, but we keep looking at the same pool. We want to go to MIT and Stanford, and I'm knocking any of these universities, but it's like, we think that's the only place where we can find this talent. And there's so much work to be done that there's wide array of places to go. And so the main thing that I want to address is, one, make sure we get more diverse teams. And it's becoming more and more important now because of where we're going with technology. You know, we look at things like using facial recognition and AI programs for things such as in policing. And when you do things like that, it's been proven a number of times that a lot of these proofing algorithms struggle when it comes to people with melanated skin.
2: So technology is among the most profitable sectors globally. The industry has not shown much growth in African Americans' prosperity. Research shows only 8% out of 9.2 million technology workers and 3% of executives in the U.S. tech industry were cited as African Americans. It's projected that African American households by 2030 are expected to endure a collective loss of over $350 billion in lost wages from tech jobs. That dollar figure purportedly equals roughly one-tenth of African Americans' overall wealth as of 2023. Closing the tech talent gap would do much to close the African-American wage gap, build strong communities, and unleash the full potential of the American dream. David Lee spent 2 decades at Accoda. Now he spends his time in cybersecurity and highlighting the need for greater representation in the tech industry.
1: Life was good back then. At that time, that was in the Inland Empire. They now call it the IE. Mm-hmm. And it wasn't what it was today, but typical suburban California. You know, growing up with my good friends who became my good friends, playing football, going to high school out there. It was interesting just being away, originally growing up in L.A. We moved out to the suburbs, out in the IE, just kind of get away from everything that was going on in L.A. at that time. So it was a little different because it was a little isolating. Wasn't a lot of people out there. Wasn't a lot of black people out there at that time. But by the time I got out there, about age 13, by the time I graduated, started to see the black community grow a little bit more. But, you know, I think like most people who look on there, a childhood, the teenage years, I mean, it was one of the best times of my life. I really enjoyed it.
2: Brothers and sisters?
1: Brothers and sisters, yeah. I have one older brother, 2 older sisters. I am the youngest of 4 by about 10 years is the closest age gap between us. So I have that weird thing of I have siblings, but I kind of grew up as an only child because by the time I was old enough, most of my older brothers and sisters were already out the house, of course. So, you know, they was like, he gets everything. And I was like, well, I just, you know,
3: followed in y'all's footsteps or didn't follow in y'all's footsteps, learned from y'all mistakes, and then I just did what y'all didn't do.
2: So what were some of your favorite subjects growing up?
3: Growing up, favorite subject for the longest time was math, till about like calculus and trigonometry, and then that changed. I don't like this anymore. But math was number one. Anything around reading comprehension. I love to read history. I read a lot of books as a child. I still read a lot of books now. So those two things were my favorite subjects. So reading comprehension, history, and then math.
2: One would not have expected that you attended North Carolina A&T. Why so?
3: Why I attended North Carolina A&T? They actually recruited me to play football. And I didn't know anything about HBCUs growing up in California. That wasn't a big thing. So I got the letter, and I was like, what is this? This is amazing. And they sent me some, you know, brochures, and I'm flipping through the brochures. And all of a sudden, I'm in my room, and I'm like, Mom. And she was like, well, what's going on? And I'm like, did you know they make schools that only black people can go to? I was like, is this legal? I was like, well, we can do this? And I was like, I got to check this out, right? And so, you know, I was talking to the team about, you know, football, but then we went out for a visit. And, man, the moment we landed in Greensboro, North Carolina, I mean, we was on that campus, for me, like, I felt it. And I know that sounds a little corny, but I just walk around that campus, you know, seeing the Greensboro Four, hearing the stories about that, seeing McNair Hall, like, I just kind of felt it. And I was like, you know, even my mom was like, this is where you need to be. And so that really settled it, man, just being able to finally, first time in my life, be going to a place where not only am I getting educated, but I'm just around nothing but people that look like me, that talk like me, being able to have like regular conversations with the teachers in a way that like we could relate and respond. And so it was awesome. The football thing didn't work out, but you know, that was the most part of it, was just getting that education, getting those connections. And I still have friends that I met there to this day for over 20 years. You know, we've become like family. So it's been a big part of my life.
2: 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Tell us about your experience and why it's so dear to you today.
3: My experience was, of course I'm biased, my experience was fantastic. I mean, obviously the first year for me was shocking, right? Here's a kid moving from California, going clear across the country to North Carolina. And, you know, it was a shock, right? Everything from the culture to the accents, all those good things. But then getting there, really that connection with the students, seeing, you know, other black students. We were studying to be engineers, we were studying to be nurses, going into business, connecting with the teachers who were there and how they were giving back. And so it was just at every single aspect I had support from, again, from people that looked like me, and that connection and that kind of family appeal to it, to where I kind of always say it's kind of like, you know, how you are with your cousins. Like, you know, I can talk about my cousin, but you can't talk about my cousin. And that's how it was with like all the HBCUs, right? So even when I met people from, you know, Howard or Hampton, right? And we would, you know, talk trash to each other, but we all knew it was just, we all shared this thing. Like, we were all going to HBCUs and all of us really rooting for each other. As much as there might have been rivalries, we were still rooting for each other. And it meant so much more when I came out, because after that 4 years, then coming back out into corporate America and realizing, like, okay, well, this is real life, right? I'm not always going to be surrounded by my people. And from there, hence why I wrote in the book, right, a lot of times I'm the only one in the room. And so having that 4 years of just connection and love and support, it's just been awesome. And it's something that I want everybody to feel. I even root for, like, my younger cousins now. Like, anybody that's coming up, I try to get them to go take a look at HBCU. Obviously, I try and get everybody to go to North Carolina A&T. But I just think it's something that every black child, every young black man, young woman should have that opportunity to know that, like, in this world sometimes it feels a lot like people don't want you to succeed. And to have a place where you can go and to know that everybody there wants you to succeed and is rooting for you, I think that's very special.
2: So what led you to majoring in computer science?
3: Man, so it was just an affinity for computers. Like, I had a fascination with them. My stepdad, when I was younger, used to build computers all the time. And I was always just kind of fascinated by it, looking at it, like tinkering around with it. And so he was just like, okay, clearly you have an interest in this. So then he took me to Fry's out in California. So Fry's is like, it's like the Walmart of electronic stores. Like, you walk in there, everything's in there, right? And so I lost my mind. I was like, this is crazy. You got all these parts. You can do all these things. So then, you know, he built the computer, showed me how everything worked. And so I never had like a fear of computers. I was like, because I've seen the inside. I know how they come together. So I was just always fascinated with them. So at the time it was coming to college, I was going down, there's two paths I wanted to go down. One was either become a lawyer, because I love to debate, I love to tell stories, I love to argue, as most people would say, or computer science. When I looked at law school and how long I was going to have to be in college, I was like, you know, I think I'm going to go computer science. This is only 4 years, and law school is going to be like 8. I'm good. And the rest is kind of history from there. But I love that I learned how to program, and just that aspect of the things, how you can take your creativity and apply it to computing, was just fascinating, and I loved everything about it.
2: First job out of college?
3: First job out of college was working for Lockheed Martin. I got hired as a software engineer. And I was assigned to do some contract work for the federal government. So I worked with a lot of, we'll call the intelligence community. And so I was just doing programming. I came in and was a junior programmer working with other, senior level programmers and just kind of, fixing bugs and doing different things like that. And it was really cool because I got a chance to get a security clearance, things like that. So my career kind of started, really, I would say like weirdly, right? Coming out of college, I'm getting a security clearance by the time I'm 24, 25, I got a, top secret clearance and doing all this stuff or whatever. So it was definitely a different feeling, but it was cool because I got a chance to solve a lot of complex problems and flex my computing knowledge and learn more things and also solve interesting problems at the same time.
2: Obviously, you were doing well in that endeavor, but when did you decide that you needed to make a change to address some of the issues that you were facing?
3: So it was around 2016. I was in St. Louis at a Secure World conference, and I was on a panel. And I was speaking about different things in identity and access management. And as I came off the panel, people were, coming up and, talking to the speakers. And there was this gentleman there. He was an older gentleman, probably about 50, early 50s. And as he came to talk to me, he was just like, young man, I'm so proud of you. It's, I've been in this field now for 10 years. I switched on late in life. He goes, and I don't see... I don't see enough of us, up there. He goes, but to see you up there, speaking the way you speak, being so knowledgeable, controlling the stage, and he starts tearing up. He goes, man, it brings me a lot of joy. It gives me hope that, there's more of us that can do something in this stage. He goes, what you did up there was just powerful, man. Just to be able to see you up there, did my heart well. And that really just kind of stuck with me. I mean, up until that point in my career, I've been going to work. I've been doing my things, and I've been having success, but it was just kind of like, I'm just out, trying to do what's best for me. And it was then that I started really noticing, before this became a big saying, that representation matters, that it's important to see people that look like you doing things that you want to do. And so that's when really the drive hit me that, I've got to be doing more than just, serving myself and doing my career. I got to make sure that I'm helping other people, either A, that want to get into this field or that are currently in it, and letting them know that there's more of us here, and that there's somebody there that understands what they're going through, right? And we can be on these stages. We can have these conversations just like everybody else.
2: If you're just joining us, I'm Johnny O'Hanson, Jr., and you're listening to In Black America from KUT Radio. And we're speaking with David Lee, Chief Evangelist and Visionary for Tech Diversity, and also founder and president of On the Corner Media Group. Mr. Lee, what are some of the things that you want to try to address to affect change in the tech industry?
3: One of the biggest things, honestly, is addressing the DEI problem, right? The diversity, equity, inclusion problem. The numbers are just atrocious in tech. And I've done a couple of, conversations about this the last couple of years. I've spoken about this at some conferences. We need to do more to make sure that we're creating, both from a pipeline perspective, better opportunities for more people of color to get into the tech space. We complain a lot about in the tech space about there's not enough, there's all these jobs, none of the people to fill them, but we keep looking at the same pool. We want to go to MIT and Stanford, and I'm knocking any of these universities, but it's like we think that's the only place where we can find this talent, and there's so much work to be done that there's a wide array of places to go. And so the main things I want to address is, one, make sure we get more diverse teams, and it's becoming more and more important now because of where we're going with technology. We look at things like using facial recognition and AI programs for things such as in policing. And when you do things like that, it's been proven a number of times that a lot of these proofing algorithms struggle when it comes to people with melanated skin, right? To say it more succinctly, the darker you are, the harder it is for it to recognize the difference between people. There's been reports of people getting misidentified and therefore now they're getting arrested or charged for something they didn't do simply because the algorithm couldn't tell the difference between one black face and another, right? These are the type of reasons why we need more diverse teams working on these type of things and in these type of fields to not only bring that different perspective, but also make sure that we're creating technology that suits everybody. And also, it just helps the, overall, it just helps the black community. I mean, this is, the tech field is one of the most lucrative fields that you can get in, and it's an area where we are sorely behind on because we're not getting access to that capital. So that's one of the things that I really want to focus on and change and making sure that people understand that DEI is not, and just like affirmative action wasn't, oh, we just want to hire somebody to check a box and we want to put somebody in a position that they don't deserve. No, it's about making sure that when you're creating that pool of talent, you're looking everywhere. You're widening your search, and also you're making sure that your culture, your organization is set up in an equitable manner, that you are doing things in a culture that makes sure you are inclusive of everybody and not just you and your white buddies like it's mostly, because if you look at tech, it is 96%, you know, Caucasian male.
2: When should we start developing this pool of talent? At what level in the educational ladder should particularly African Americans be made aware of these opportunities?
3: my default answer is I want to say everyone, but if I had to pick one, right, and say, listen, start when they're young, right? We got to get more of our kids interested in STEM. I would say right around the ages of around 7 to 10, right? When you start to look at, when I've talked to a lot of my, white colleagues in the space, and I ask them about, you know, when they first get interested in stuff like that, you know, some of these guys were programming at 8, 9 years old. They were messing around with computers, you know, at a very young age and networking and doing different things, right? Because it was fun to them and they had that access. And so, and then that just creates that curiosity and develops that pipeline. And so for us, we need to do the same thing and make sure that our kids are getting involved in, and when I say STEM, you know, science, technology, engineering, math, at that early age. And sometimes it's going to mean, you know, one, you know, making sure the school systems are offering certain things. And if they're not, that means that we've got to do a little bit more. And especially now, because there's so many things out there, YouTube, the Khan Academies of the world, there's so much information, making sure that we're, as parents, as uncles, as cousins, making sure that we're helping them get that access. Maybe they're not getting the school system, okay? That's a different story and a different fight for a different day. But that doesn't mean we can't still get them access to this and get them interested. Make it fun and exciting for them, because as we've seen for the past 2 decades, you know, this tech wave is the future, right? It is the future. It is now the present. It's how we, you know, work on a day-to-day basis. And we should have our kids more involved in that, understanding it, so they can start to widen that pool, and we can stop these companies from using the excuse of, oh, we can't find qualified candidates, right? That's one of the excuses that I like to use. Well, let's make sure that we're increasing that pipeline from a young age.
2: I see a lot of gaming going on. Is this an entree to what you're trying to articulate of being involved in the tech industry, and they don't know that they are already being programmed or already involved in something that could be a future endeavor?
3: Absolutely. I think gaming is, in fact, an associate of mine here in Georgia. He was in cybersecurity. He started an e-gaming center where he teaches or allows the kids to play, you know, online games, but also teaches them cybersecurity. But yeah, absolutely. That is the gaming aspect of it, as big as it has now, that is very much an entry point into, you can call it a gateway, if you will, into programming, into technology, right? There's a ton of technology that goes in to creating those games. So I talk to kids all the time, like, if you really enjoy playing games, hey, let's look at how you can create one, right? Hey, and actually now you can get paid just to game, which is awesome. I'm like, telling my mom today, I was born in the wrong freaking

0: to get into the tech field.
1: Are you having conversation with these tech companies that they need to attend some of these HBCUs to form partnerships?
0: Absolutely. Absolutely. That's one of the first things when a lot of companies ask me, well, what can we do to, you know, kind of get a more diverse pool? I'm like, well, number one, like, start doing partnerships with HBCUs, right? Get on the campuses, get relationships there. There are, I mean, tons of qualified engineers, mathematicians, data scientists, at robotics engineers at these HBCUs. I mean, that's step one. And quite honestly, it's the most obvious one and it's the easiest one, which tells me that a lot of the problems that these companies have is just intent. They're not really trying, right? I mean, because if you want to sit here and say, we can't find black candidates for, you know, computer science, I was like, well, have you been to any HBCU? They have computer science programs. There's plenty of kids coming out right there. So yeah, that's definitely the number one thing that I tell these companies is make sure you're partnering with these HBCUs, talk to them, talk to their recruiters, get on campuses, right? That's the easiest and most effective way to widen the pool.
1: What changes have you seen thus far with these tech companies? Are they making a sincere effort to attract more people of color?
0: I would say some are, and it's very few. Most of them are not, if I'm being very honest and transparent. Mm-hmm. They took advantage of the whole 2020 thing and, you know, the George Floyd tragedy that happened. And nobody wanted to seem like, well, it's not like we don't want to seem like we support. So we'll do this and we'll change our logo color and all these things or whatever. But it wasn't intentional. It wasn't genuine. Now, some companies truly are, and they are looking to make sure they're looking at their hiring practices. They're doing bias training, which I think is a big thing. They realize that we all have bias and it's okay. Being biased doesn't make you racist. You just need to be aware of your bias and put things in place to make sure that doesn't hamper your activities. So there are some companies that are willing to invest in it, but a majority of them are not, right? They just kind of rolled the 2020 thing to do, and now they just went back to their same old hiring practices, which is we're just going to hire from what we know. A lot of hiring in tech space is all network-based. You're going to hire friends or friends of friends or people that you worked with, and again, because of the numbers, most of those pools are homogenous. So it is that they're not doing as much as they could, and it's a reason why, you know, I like to talk about it, I like to write about it, and then I'm constantly finding other people that are talking about it, and we want to keep this front of mind to hold these companies to the fire, to say this is something that you have to actually make an investment in and do.
1: Are colleges and universities the only places where individuals can achieve and obtain this type of talent?
0: Absolutely not. There's boot camps now that are happening. People, you know, it is getting a tech doesn't require a degree anymore. Now, depending on the area that you're going into, that may change. But most of the positions don't need a degree, but they do need tech skills. And now there's boot camps. There's, again, like I speak to, like Khan Academy. There's another one, a big online course that I'm not thinking of right now. But there's ways to go and learn and get these skills. And so you can partner with, you know, certain organizations that do boot camps. There's professional organizations like CISSP. For my field, Identity and Access Management, we have ID Pro. There's professional organizations where you can partner with to understand where else can we get more talent. So it's not just universities. There are professional organizations. Organizations that run boot camps and certification programs that you can also find this talent.
1: When we speak of the tech industry, what are we speaking of? What are the companies? You don't have to name the company, but what are some of the things that make up that particular entity?
0: So when you talk about the tech industry, you're looking at anything that deals with computing or software programming. So those are any company that creates either chips for computers or creates interfaces for computers, so software programs. We hear SaaS, which is software as a service. You also have, you know, you can also look at it manufacturing. Certain manufacturing gets considered tech, considering what they're building and how they're going there. So it's become so broad because we use tech just about any and everywhere now. But mostly when you consider tech, most people think of software companies. So a company that either makes a software program or software service that they sell to either consumers or other businesses, in general, that's what most people are going to consider tech.
1: If we're not involved in this particular industry, what type of devastating effect is it going to have on the economic stability of the African American community?
0: I think it's going to have a big one. As we look at, again, like I said, tech is a very lucrative career, and it only kind of goes up from there. And as we've seen.

0: well, maybe not everybody has seen, but over the past couple of years, we've seen some very alarming stats when you look at the overall financial wellness of Black Americans. And, you know, to keep it, you know, straight, it's like we are amongst the lowest. However, as far as, like, net worth, however, we spend one of the most. Like, Black Americans spend over $1 trillion of the GDP within America, but we don't have access to a lot of that capital that's coming in. So as this continues to be a thing and Black net worth goes lower and tech continues to rise, if we're not a part of that, that's income that's not coming into our families, which then not goes into our communities. And so it's something that we just can't ignore anymore as a community. Like, we need to make sure that we're getting involved in this field to make sure that we are providing the income for our families and our communities.
1: Before we run out of time, Mr. Lee, talk to us about the unconscious biases that African Americans or people of color are facing and you're trying to address with these companies.
0: Part of it is just, I'll give a good example, and when you, I'm going to use an example most people probably relate with, like just names, right? Mm-hmm. You know, in the Black community, we name our children different names, right? We don't just name them like David or Tom or things of that nature. You see this in any culture. And one of the biases that a lot of people just don't realize they have is that they'll see a name and they automatically say, well, I don't recognize that. Or in their head, they see a name and they automatically think something else. So they go somewhere else. And so then there's expectations already placed on them just by seeing a name. And that drives how they look at a resume or how they look at certain experience. To give you a very concrete example, and I talk about this in my book, when I was first coming out, my last name is Lee, L-E-E. And so when you just look at my resume, people think I'm Asian. So all of a sudden, they see my name, they see computer science, and so there's these expectations that, oh, man, he's Asian, he's going to be getting math, all these things there. And then they see me, and they're like, oh, you're not what I'm expecting. And so all of a sudden, like, the interview kind of changes. These are things that are biases that people have, and sometimes they just don't realize that they have, that we have to work in changing in the hiring practices. One of the things I tell companies is it's very easy. Take the names when you're screening the resumes. Just look at the experience. Obviously, you want to get the name if you decide to interview the candidate because you want to call somebody by their name, right? Take the time to learn how to pronounce their name, right? It's okay to just ask somebody at the beginning of the call, like, hey, I just want to make sure I pronounce it right? Because I'm a big proponent of you know, making sure I say somebody's names correctly. Can you tell me how to pronounce your name, right? It's simple things like that these companies can start to do to make sure that they're, you know, trying to prevent these biases from creeping in into how they hire.
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4: If talks fail, the court ruling will keep them from striking. The unions want fixed performance bonuses equal to 15% of Samsung's operating profits, which grew by more than 700% in the first quarter of this year due to high prices for memory chips.
5: NPR's Anthony Kim reporting. At the PGA Championship Sunday, England's Aaron Rye separated himself from a bunch field and emerged as the unexpected winner. Championship is the second of golf's four majors this year. Greg Eklund has more from outside Philadelphia.
6: Aaron Rye's signature moment was a 68-foot birdie putt on the 17th green. The 31-year-old Rye became the first from England to win a PGA Championship since 1919, an achievement he doesn't take lightly.
7: To be a person that's the first one to have won in such a long time from England is an amazing thing and something to be extremely proud of.
6: Before the weekend, Rye had won just once on the PGA Tour and three times on the European Tour. He won by three shots over Jon Rahm of Spain and Alex Smalley of Greensboro, North Carolina.
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1: I'm Indira Lakshman in Boston. It's Here and Now. Republicans who have challenged President Trump are under pressure from the White House, and they're being punished by the GOP base. On Saturday in Louisiana, Republican Senator Bill Cassidy, one of only seven Republican senators who voted to convict Trump after the January 6th insurrection, just became the latest casualty. He placed a distant third in the state's Republican primary, the first incumbent senator to lose a primary in nearly a decade. Now, Kentucky Republican Congressman Thomas Massie, who has frequently stood up to Trump, is in the hot seat. He's in a race for his political life tomorrow in the most expensive primary race ever, according to Ad Impact, which tracks political advertising. There are also key primaries tomorrow in Georgia. Rick Klein is Washington Bureau Chief for ABC News, and he joins us now. Welcome, Rick.
2: Hey, thanks for having me.
1: So, Rick, Cassidy voted to convict Trump during an impeachment trial in 2021. He's also a medical doctor who was pushed back against Trump's health secretary, RFK Jr., who, of course, has questioned the efficacy of vaccines. Looking at Cassidy's loss, what is the message to Republican candidates and their teams?
2: Truly, there is no room in the Republican Party among primary voters when it comes to being for or against Donald Trump. There's no question that being for Donald Trump is a better position to be in, and there's almost no one who can survive in this environment. You saw it a couple of weeks ago in Indiana, where most of the state senators who have been targeted in because of their refusal to go along with Donald Trump's redistricting demands lost their races. You see it here, and we'll see what happens in Kentucky tomorrow. It's a very close race by all accounts, and what's interesting about that is Thomas Massie's breaks with Trump have been more on the MAGA base side, whether it was Jeffrey Epstein or the war in Iran. Cassidy was personal. I think that vote to impeach the president was something he would never forget. And of course, you mentioned those clashes with the MAHA movement have been high profile. Although Cassidy did spend a lot of time emphasizing how close he was ideologically to Trump, it is though stunning to see him finish in third in a primary.
1: I'm glad you mentioned those Indiana state legislators, because of course this has not just national implications, but also within state politics, that the president took the time to bother to back primary challengers to those Republicans in Indiana who didn't want to go along with redistricting. They said it was gerrymandering. For tomorrow's case, we've got a pretty high-profile Kentucky Congressman, Thomas Massie. As you note, he has challenged the president on a number of things. I think it's probably most accurate to call him a libertarian, but I'm wondering if what's gotten Trump's hackles up the most is that he pushed for the release of all the government files about former Trump friend and convicted sex offender Jeff Epstein. Is that what landed him in hot water with the president?
2: It's definitely what gave him those headlines. I think Congressman Massie has often voted more on the libertarian side, like his home state Senator Rand Paul. But I think the way that he went directly at Donald Trump and his Justice Department of handling the Epstein is what got him more national prominence and what put a target on his back. And we've seen that when someone gets out like that, the president will run a few times, and then ultimately he said he would support a primary challenger. Marjorie Taylor Greene and her break with the party has something to do with that. And then President Trump threatened just over the weekend that Lauren Boebert, who's gone out and campaigned for Congressman Massie, that he'd be on the market for a primary challenger to her, despite his previous endorsement of her. So there really isn't any kind of leeway that the president gives to people in his own party on this, and if he puts a target on your back, it's very, very hard to survive politically, and that's the reality of what they're facing, regardless of how unpopular the president is nationally. This is what it means in Republican primaries.
1: Right. Well, the president is definitely undisputed leader of the party, and as you say, even if he's only at 37% popularity in the latest national polls, the Republican primary base is a more conservative, more niche group of voters. I thought it was interesting that one Republican in Kentucky told the New York Times that this race, this primary challenge to Massie, is, quote, ripping our party apart. Is that what you see?
2: There's no question that it's put friends against friends, neighbors against neighbors, and it's also costing millions, tens of millions of dollars of money that many Republicans would rather see put to the fall to efforts to defeat Democrats. Whether it's Massie or another Republican, you're going to get a reliable vote. You're going to get someone that's going to vote for the Republican Speaker of the House, Mike Johnson, if in a close arrangement that could matter. So everything you're doing to spend money to either influence a particular race or just being drained away from others is money that could be spent somewhere else. And then you've got a situation in Texas where the president weeks ago said he would endorse in the primary runoff in that state on the Republican side, and he has not done so. And as he's failed to do so, it's raised questions about who's going to win. And if Senator John Cornyn becomes another one to lose a primary, that could be a competitive election for the fall. So loyalty to Trump is one thing, but the bigger prize that many Republicans have of holding on to the House, holding on to the Senate, might actually come into conflict with those loyalties.
1: Well, Democrats had a lot of momentum until the recent court rulings enabled Republicans to gain advantage in redrawing congressional maps this year. That has been buoying Republican campaigns. But where are Republicans who are swing voters right now? Because we've got Trump engaged in an extremely unpopular war in Iran. And, you know, is he starting to get pressure from within his own party, you know, over the budget, over Iran, over inflation, which is rising?
2: It's not going out there. I mean, the president's approval ratings among Republicans is still sky high, and it's higher among self-described MAGA Republicans, who are basically calling themselves Trump Republicans by embracing that. The numbers around independents are the numbers that I think have gotten more attention from political strategists in the last couple of weeks, because that's where you see some real softness of the president's handling of the economy and the war. Gas prices are obviously the biggest driver of that in terms of the daily impact on people's lives. And that's where the president has to be worried about his coattails. It's not going to be in Republican primaries. Pretty clearly, the president is the dominant force. I mean, the only dominant force in Republican politics right now, but that's not the same as a general election, and it may actually mask some of the real political concerns that face Republicans to see how popular Donald Trump remains among those core voters, because those are not the voters that are likely to decide who controls the House and who controls the Senate.
1: Right, right. All right, Rick, real quick, in the short time we have left, there's a very crowded race for governor in Georgia. There are 8 Republicans running. You know, Trump, 2020 nemesis Brad Raffensperger, who famously refused to fine Trump the, quote, 11,000 votes that he wanted to win that race, is running. What is this race about, real fast?
2: Well, even on the Democratic side, the former Republican lieutenant governor of Georgia is now running as a Democrat, although he's not favored in that race. But Georgia is clearly a battleground state, and it's a place that Republicans who have not been aligned fully with Trump, whether that's Raffensperger or Governor Brian Kemp or the former lieutenant governor, have been able to survive and thrive. We'll see if that happens in 2026.
1: Rick Klein, Washington bureau chief for ABC News. Thanks so much, Rick.
2: Thank you.
0: In Ukraine, the military there just launched one of its biggest strikes into Russia, using long-range drones targeting sites in Moscow. Russian officials say the strikes killed at least 4 people. Joining us to discuss is NPR's Joanna Kakissis from Kyiv. Joanna, welcome back.
3: Thanks for having me on the show.
0: Tell us about these recent strikes inside Russia.
3: So these weekend strikes killed at least 4 people and wounded at least a dozen across Russia, including in the Moscow area, according to local Russian officials. Now, Moscow's mayor says Ukrainian drones hit a checkpoint near the Moscow oil refinery, as well as some residential buildings in the suburbs of Moscow. This weekend strikes are part of a Ukrainian campaign that has gone on for months now, in which Ukraine has been consistently striking Russia's oil refineries and depots. And it's a way the Ukrainians say to weaken Russia's war machine. Analysts have said that these strikes have indeed weakened Russia's ability to export and sell oil, and oil makes a lot of money for Russia.
0: Yeah, so if this has had an impact on Russia, its leader Vladimir Putin, how might Russia respond on the battlefield to these drone strikes?
3: Well, we have heard that Russia is preparing a summer offensive and it's building up its troop presence for this. I don't know if that's connected to the Ukrainian strikes on Russia per se. I spoke with George Barros from the Institute for the Study of War in Washington, D.C., and he put it this way.
4: This will degrade Russian logistics. It will force Russia to have to redesign how it does its logistics. It will make it harder for Russia to accumulate manpower at the front. I expect the Russian naval advance to continue getting closer to net zero.
3: Yeah, he's saying that basically Ukrainian robotic warfare is bringing it to a close, is bringing the front line closer and closer to net zero. In other words, that the Russians are not advancing at all.
0: Yeah. Now, Ukraine is, of course, so much smaller than Russia, far less money to buy high-tech weapons. Can its homemade drones and other robots for war really make up for this?
3: Ukraine is a much smaller country than Russia, as you know, and it has a quarter of the population. And Ukrainian soldiers tell me all the time that for them, robotic warfare is a way to survive. And you could say that Ukraine's advancements in defense technology have, flipped the script to some extent on the battlefield. They are staying competitive against a much larger enemy. And Ukraine is also no longer seen as a country that only asks for military aid, but one that produces, cutting-edge weapons that it can export. The war in Iran made that clear. Middle Eastern nations have signed defense deals with Ukraine and are especially interested in Ukraine's interceptor drones. And they look, Scott, like these toy rockets. They cost $2,000 a piece, and they can take down much larger attack drones, like Shahed drones that Iran produces and which Russia also uses on Ukrainian cities.
0: Wow, $2,000. Joanna, why is so much of this innovation happening 4 years into this war? Has it just taken time to develop these, new advancements?
3: Well, the Ukrainians needed time and resources to invent and produce these weapons. They relied basically on tech geniuses working in their garages to come up with them, and then, they're leaning on their own military to help them adapt these weapons to the battlefield. The former Google CEO, Eric Schmidt, has helped Ukrainians develop sophisticated drones powered by artificial intelligence that strike Russian logistics. These targets are 75 miles from the front line. And George Boros of the Institute for the Study of War also told me that it's advancements like these that will keep slowing down Russian troops on the front line.
0: Yeah. Real quickly, any news on ceasefire talks?
3: Well, peace talks have essentially stalled because the U.S. is focused on the Iran war, and Zelensky says most sanctions on Russia don't work either. They're evaded or watered down. And strikes are one tool to keep the Kremlin to force them into stopping the full-scale war in Ukraine.
0: And NPR's Joanna Kakissis in Kyiv. Joanna, thank you as always.
3: You're welcome.
0: It's here now.
1: Some 50,000 American troops are currently deployed across the Middle East, and behind each troop is a group of loved ones anxiously awaiting their return.
5: I want to ask him, are you okay? But then he'll shut down. So I have to say something like, not much longer, baby.
1: I'm Elsa Chang, here from the military family in Los Angeles, on the next All Things Considered from NPR News.

0: 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With winter in the rear view, the museum is hosting new spring interactive exhibits and science displays centered on engineering and innovation for learners of all ages. Additional details are at mos.org.
1: It's Here and Now. If you want to drive your car into lower and midtown Manhattan these days, below Central Park, it'll cost you at least $9 for the privilege. That toll, which went into effect in January of last year, is the result of New York City's congestion pricing program, the first of its kind in the U.S. The goal is to reduce traffic and cut greenhouse gas emissions in one of the world's most densely congested urban areas. For more on how New York City's congestion pricing program is faring, nearly a year and a half since it started, we're joined now by Sarah Kaufman, an urban planner and director of the Rudin Center for Transportation at New York University. Sarah, welcome.
2: Thank you for having me.
1: So the official figures show more than $500 million was generated from the congestion toll on drivers in 2025, the very first year of the program. There's now less traffic to lower Manhattan. Public transit ridership is up, according to the Metropolitan Transit Authority. So has it been an all-round success?
2: Yes, congestion pricing has been extremely successful by almost every measure. Traffic is down, traffic speeds are up for people who continue to drive, and transit ridership has benefited from increased services, especially more elevators throughout the older subway system, which really benefit people with disabilities, folks with strollers. It's a win in all categories.
1: Of course, that hasn't stopped it from being controversial. People like President Donald Trump have called it a disaster and have vowed to shut it down. But so far, congestion pricing remains intact. So walk us through what the critics say about why they think congestion pricing is bad.
2: Yeah, nobody wants an extra fee. So people who rely on their vehicles to get around New York City are highly critical of the program, and folks outside of the congestion zone are seeing increased traffic as drivers look for parking right outside of the congestion zone so they don't have to pay the $9.
1: All right. Well, walk us through the main goals of the program and how they are being met, and to whom is the money going that has been raised, this $578 million?
2: The money goes to improving the transit system primarily. So improving subway signaling systems, which are over 100 years old in many spaces, as well as adding elevators and escalators throughout the system, increasing flood resilience, which is a major factor as storm intensities increase here in New York. And the money isn't just going to transportation infrastructure, it's also going to mitigate environmental effects in the South Bronx, which has the highest rate of asthma in the country, mostly due to the warehousing facilities throughout the South Bronx that have a lot of diesel truck traffic influencing the local population.
1: Well, it seems like the program has achieved a lot of its goals in that there has been an apparently 11% reduction in car traffic, 21 million fewer vehicles entered Manhattan Central Business District in the last year, which is stunning to think of that, whereas subway and bus ridership increased by 9 and 8% respectively, which all sounds great. On the environmental side, greenhouse gas emissions may be down in central and lower Manhattan, but that doesn't mean they've just gone away, right? There was a report from Columbia University researchers recently that they had detected a 2% increase in fine particulate matter in the South Bronx, possibly due to more cars trying to avoid Manhattan. What do you make of that?
2: Throughout New York City, air pollution and air particulate matter has decreased a significant amount. There is a preliminary study from Columbia that showed a 2% increase in the South Bronx. That report is still underway, so I will be tracking the outcome of it.
1: Well, some stakeholders in Manhattan, including small business owners, were opposed to the idea of charging cars to enter lower Manhattan. What are those critics saying now?
2: In a recent poll by the Partnership for New York, business owners are actually turning to support the program because they're seeing no impact or a positive impact on visits to their businesses, because we are still talking about the most congested part of the country, yes, for vehicles, but also for trains and buses. So people are still easily able to get to stores, restaurants, Broadway shows using public transit.
1: Well, we know that President Trump has not been a fan of this, and he tried to get the Federal Highway Administration to stop congestion pricing in his hometown of New York. The governor of New York State sued, and so far it remains intact, but the president is appealing that decision. So what's the latest on that struggle between the federal authorities trying to impose their view on New York City, and do you worry that the program could be shut down?
2: Well, to this point, it does not seem that the federal government has a standing on reversing a policy that was approved by the federal government under President Biden. I am concerned that there will be some workaround that the Trump administration will find. But what's really best for New Yorkers is having a program that reduces traffic congestion, because we're seeing businesses up, visitors are continuing to enjoy the city, and residents are able to get around more quickly, more safely, and more easily with this program in place.
1: Sarah Kaufman is director of the Reardon Center for Transportation at New York University. Sarah, thank you so much for your time.
2: Thank you for having me.
3: As the price of oil rises, so does the problem of oil theft. It's also called oil rustling. This crime has been part of the Texas oil patch since the earliest days of the Wildcatters more than a century ago. But today, officials say oil field theft has grown into something far more organized and more dangerous and costly. Texas Public Radio's David Martin Davies reports. In March of 2025, an oil pipeline exploded in the night sky over Reeves County in West Texas. Investigators said it was the result of oil thieves trying to tap into a pressurized pipeline.
4: They cut into the pipeline, tried to tap directly into the main pipeline.
3: That's Tim Murphy with the Texas Department of Public Safety, testifying recently before the Texas House Energy Resources Committee.
4: It sparked and it blew. They blew up everything in the area, but the pipeline burned for several days.
3: Murphy said this was an example of oil field theft that went horribly wrong, but it could have been much worse. The massive fire was contained before it reached a more populated area. Officials say the incident shows how oil field theft has become more than a property crime. It is a serious threat to workers, nearby communities, and critical energy infrastructure. And in West Texas, virtually anywhere you look is critical energy infrastructure. The Permian Basin provides about half of the nation's oil. The vast, flat, dusty landscape is populated with pump jacks, oil storage tanks, and drilling pads. Each one is a tempting target for a thief.
4: It's like any other commodity. When the price is high, they just get sexier.
3: That's Jim Wright, chairman of the Texas Railroad Commission, the state agency that oversees oil and gas production. Wright says the thieves are often sophisticated.
4: They're cloning these trucks. They can take a truck, get a full load of oil, and not be noticed.
3: Wright says criminals paint tanker trucks to look like legitimate oil field service vehicles.
4: So they go through these remote ranches to get access to that oil, but they go unnoticed.
3: The stolen crude is sold through a broker who sells it onto the market. He says the theft is happening across Texas.
4: About 40% of the industry has experienced some sort of theft. And so I've heard that number could be as high as $1 billion on an annual basis.
3: Wright says the problem is growing, and recent criminal cases show the scale. In April, federal prosecutors announced that 14 people from Texas and New Mexico had been indicted in an alleged crude oil theft conspiracy. The indictment alleges crude oil was siphoned from producers in southeastern New Mexico and then transported across state lines into Texas for resale. Sheriff Stan Parker of Howard County in West Texas says he doesn't have the manpower to deal with the problem.
5: Our county alone gets probably over 1,000, 1,500 barrels of oil reported stolen every month.
3: Parker says the oil thieves know the oil drilling business, and law enforcement does not.
5: Our problem is we don't know who's supposed to be there and who's not. And the thing about it is, if I pulled up on a tank battery right now, I don't know if you can be there or you're not. I don't know if you're drawing water off of it. I don't know if you're pulling oil. It's got very complicated.
3: Texas lawmakers have responded by creating an organized oil field theft prevention unit within the Department of Public Safety, which is now training local sheriffs what to look for to spot an oil thief. The legislature also created the Stop Theft Task Force to study petroleum theft, gaps in the law, and long-term economic impacts. The task force will report its findings to state lawmakers in December. Texas has recently increased the criminal penalty for oil field theft, depending on the value of what was stolen. A conviction can carry 2 to 10 years or up to life in prison. For NPR News, I'm David Martin Davies in San Antonio.

In this afternoon, when all things considered, scientists warn a huge El Niño weather pattern is creating an exceptional marine heat wave. The potential impact on marine animals and all the news, it's on the NPR app or your trusted local member station. It's here now.

Live from NPR News in Boston, I'm Steve Brown. A drone strike has targeted the United Arab Emirates' sole nuclear power plant. No one has been blamed and no major damage is reported. But yesterday's incident highlights the risk of renewed war as the United States and Iran signal they would be ready to fight again. President Trump spoke with Israeli Prime Minister Benjamin Netanyahu and shortly afterward said on social media that Iran, quote, better get moving fast or there won't be anything left of them. Diplomatic efforts for a more durable peace have repeatedly faltered. The Israeli military has intercepted boats off the coast of Cyprus, part of a flotilla attempting to break Israel's naval blockade of Gaza. More than 50 vessels departed Turkey last week. Organizers say the boats were intercepted 250 nautical miles from Gaza's shores. Israel's foreign minister says the flotilla was a provocation, while Turkey has condemned the intervention as piracy. The U.S. Supreme Court has rejected appeals from pharmaceutical companies that object to negotiating Medicare drug prices with the federal government. The justices did not comment today in leaving in place rulings from the Federal Appeals Court in Philadelphia that dismissed the drug manufacturer's claims. 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
1: It's Here and Now. In the world of biology, there's renewed interest in tiny structures inside cells called speckles. Researchers discovered speckles more than a century ago. Now, scientists believe these structures could hold the key to understanding how and why genes turn on and off. Joe Palka explains.
2: If you want to understand speckles and why they're important, a good person to ask is Kate Alexander.
3: I think to start, we have to talk about what is a nucleus.
2: Alexander is a biologist at the Cold Spring Harbor Laboratory in Long Island, New York. The nucleus is the part of the cell that contains DNA, the molecule that carries all of our genes. She says 100 years ago, when scientists looked at the nucleus in a microscope, they saw DNA, but they saw other structures as well.
3: Those are collectively called nuclear bodies, and nuclear speckles are one type of these.
2: But it was never clear what these speckles did, and they were largely ignored until the 2000s.
3: The genome revolution took off.
4: We're here to celebrate the completion of the first survey of the entire human genome. Without a doubt, this is the most important, most wondrous map ever produced by humankind.
2: In 2000, President Bill Clinton announced that an international team of scientists had mapped all the base pairs that make up the genes in DNA. Gene discovery advanced rapidly thanks to the map. But like a paper map, the discovery showed DNA flattened out on a long strand. And that's not how it exists in the nucleus. Kate Alexander says the two-dimensional structure doesn't really explain how genes interact with each other and how they're controlled.
3: What we missed during that point was the understanding of how is that happening in the physical space of the cell nucleus.
2: Alexander says speckles may explain how groups of neighboring genes are switched on and off in a coordinated fashion, something that helps explain how our bodies adapt to changing environments. These are early days for the renewed interest in speckles, but Alexander says scientists have already made some surprising discoveries. For example, not every organism that has DNA in its cell nucleus has speckles.
3: Yeast don't have speckles, invertebrates don't have speckles, fishes don't appear to have speckles.
2: It's only when you get to organisms like reptiles and mammals that speckles start showing up. Alexander's postdoctoral colleague Xu Zhang says one of the cool things about research on speckles is it could lead to changes in how scientists approach research on diseases.
3: To me, I just never think about things like this, human bodies or biology like this before. So to me, the most exciting thing is a new whole perspective of research.
2: And new perspectives frequently bring important new discoveries. For Here and Now, I'm Joe Palka.
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1: That address again is hereandnow.org/jobs. We'll be speaking with a careers expert, and we'd like to include some of your thoughts on the show. It's Here and Now.
6: Six states are holding primaries, including Pennsylvania and Georgia, two of the swing states that helped President Trump return to the White House. Voters there could be pivotal in the midterms and the next presidential election.
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2: I'm Indira Lakshmanan in Boston. It's Here and Now. A new book by Jessamyn Ward is always a cause for celebration. The winner of a MacArthur Genius Grant and two National Book Awards for fiction, Jessamyn Ward's new collection of nonfiction essays is called On Witness and Respair. With breathtaking candor and empathy, Ward examines the staggering trauma, personal, generational, societal, experienced by so many Black Americans in her native Mississippi and across the southern United States. There were the wanton murders of her great-grandfather and a great-great-grandfather, the killing of her younger brother at age 19, the death of her partner and the father of two of her children when he was just 33. Then there's the national trauma from the senseless murders of a long, long list of Black boys and men. Jessamyn Ward joins us now to talk more about her collection. Welcome.
3: It's good to be here. Thank you for having me.
2: Jessamyn, your collection is called On Witness and Respair. I had to look up respair to learn that it's an antiquated 16th century English word that means fresh hope or recovery after despair. What does the word respair mean to you?
3: You know, I found the word during 2020, actually, when we were all in lockdown. I was following a poet on Twitter. They were writing about the word respair, and I'd never encountered it before. In that moment, I felt like I really had found the word that I really needed, what my family has lived through for generations and what was happening in the country at the time. So it made me feel like, you know, that the people that I know and loved had always returned to that word and, like, expressed that word, even though they might not have known that word.
2: Well, we should let listeners know that also in 2020, you lost your longtime partner and the father of your two kids, and it was also the year that George Floyd was killed by the police in Minneapolis. There was finally an awakening in the country, an awareness of racial inequities, also of sexual harassment through the Me Too movement. So a lot of things were happening in that year. Was that the inspiration for you bringing this all together under a collection of this name?
3: Definitely. I mean, when I was living through it and thinking back on it, it just feels like a moment of great change, right? Where there was a lot of sort of pressure, both personally and systemically. There have been probably 3-4 moments like that I've lived through. And writing, you know, the essay that was like the title essay for the collection, Writing on Witness and Despair, required me in some way to think about what I had experienced and also how I had sort of grown and evolved through my creative nonfiction. And so, you know, like that moment in 2020, that year, felt like a moment where I was sort of required to, you know, do exactly what the title says, what I was required to witness, and also through the witnessing, find my way back through despair towards hope.
2: You refer in the book to your grandmother, Dorothy Temple, as the first storyteller of your life. I'd love it if you could read to us from your essay, Why Fiction Matters, on page 4.
3: Let me find it. I shoulder past accusations of trauma porn, of trying to make people feel bad about themselves and history, of exploiting poverty, of gross exaggeration, and I tell this American story. I tell this Southern Gothic, this Mississippi tale. I write toward what hurts. I write toward the truth, and I tell it again. I scribe the whole.
2: So you're sort of engaging with and pushing against anyone who might say, oh, is this trauma writing? And yet the reality of your family history is incredibly traumatic. Tell us how your grandmother's stories of hiding in the trunk of a car to cross back from a sundown town, or hearing about her twin sister being buried in a shoebox, How did those stories shape you as a person and as a storyteller?
3: You know, one of the first things that my grandmother taught me in her storytelling was a well-told story could transport the listener into a different place, a completely different experience. So, you know, I think the first thing that she taught me was the power of storytelling. I also think that those particular stories reflect, you know, that philosophy that I write about, you know, where she was invested in telling the true history, even though it might be ugly, even though it might be traumatic. You know, the interesting thing to me as, you know, I'm swimming towards middle age very rapidly right now, is that my grandmother told me those stories when I was very young. I remember hearing about my grandmother's sister and her being stillborn. Like, my grandmother told me that story when I was in single digits, you know, when I was a child. But some people would think, you know, would push back against that, and they would think that that's inappropriate, or they think that that's too harsh for a child to hear. But I would push back against that. You know, my grandmother was teaching me in part that that kind of hardship and that kind of trauma exists hand in hand, you know, with family, with connection, with love, with people bearing each other up through very hard circumstances.
2: Mm. Well, you say that your grandmother taught you to tell it straight and to tell it all. Mm-hmm. And it strikes me that you don't pull any punches in your storytelling. You write about your own brother's death, who was killed at the age of 19 by a drunk driver. You write about the fear you had when you found out that you were going to be having a son and the whole idea of raising a black son in the U.S. And you write at length about your family's painful history in Mississippi and the racial divisions and white supremacist attitudes that you still perceive there. And so I have to ask, you have the opportunity, you're incredibly successful, you could live anywhere. Tell us what keeps you in Mississippi.
3: So I love the landscape. I love the place. It speaks to me. It inspires me. I love the people. I love my community. I love my family, my extended family. You know, they inspire the characters that I write about. But also I think, you know, like my decision to stay is also informed by the fact that I feel like one of the things that I gain in staying and living and working as a writer in Mississippi, I'm able to witness, right? And that keeps me honest, right? And I think that is important for me to remain honest in my work and remain connected to the place, to the people, you know, that I've spent my life amplifying in literature.
2: Hmm. At the end of your collection, you write about salvage, and you say that we must salvage the bones of our experience, the memory of a brother's life, the husk of a house after Hurricane Katrina, to be able to make a future. What is the first step towards salvaging a story that allows us to overcome and survive our trauma?
3: First, we have to be honest about it, and we have to sit with it. And I think that once we sit with it and try to understand it as best as we can, and understand how it has affected us, then I think that we can move through that and move towards honoring the past and the present while, I don't know, learning how to better sort of live with it. And, you know, for me, that's what I mean, I think, in part, when I say, like, you know, you want to salvage the bones of your experience.
2: I feel like salvage is, in a way, a parallel or a cousin to despair, recovering from despair. But I wonder how, after everything that you've been through and that you witness in our society, how do you persist and keep writing despite all the despair around you?
3: I think first that I acknowledge that my grandmother wouldn't have been able to live the life that she lived, where she thrived, in spite of all that she, you know, had experienced, if she didn't have connection and community, if she didn't experience love, right? And if she didn't also harbor hope. And so I try to emulate that, I think, in my writing and in my experience. I always acknowledge that, yes, like, we will live through these, you know, very difficult experiences, traumatic experiences even, but we have to hold on to hope and to the understanding that connection is real, that love is real, and that the present and the future are worth fighting for.
2: Two-time National Book Award winner Jessamyn Ward's new essay collection is called On Witness and Respair. Jessamyn Ward, thank you so much for joining us.
3: Thank you.
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1: This is Here and Now. American kids are in what some analysts call a reading recession as test scores fall across much of the country. And researchers say it's not just the pandemic effect. So why is one of the nation's lowest performing school districts, Detroit Public Schools, improving literacy rates? Joining us is reporter Lily Altsevina at our editorial partner Chalkbeat, the nonprofit education news outlet. Her reporting is part of a larger collaboration with the Associated Press. Lily, welcome back.
2: Thanks for having me.
1: Well, give us a sense of, you know, how reading progress or lack of progress is measured and what the nation looks like now.
2: Yeah, so scholars at Harvard, Stanford, and Dartmouth with the Education Scorecard analyzed state test scores from 3rd to 8th grade for more than 5,000 school districts in 38 states. And what they found was pretty sobering, which is only 5 states and D.C. were meaningfully growing their reading scores from 2022 to 25, so way after the pandemic.
1: What do the analysts say? Is it the effects of the pandemic? Is it other things going on?
2: Yeah, I think that sort of used to be the narrative that the pandemic had really made the seismic error in education and really, really hurt education and really hurt.
1: Yeah, it kept so many kids at home and now parents.
2: Yeah, but really, I mean, this is something that kicked off back in 2013. Folks were noticing this, you know, decline in test scores. So it's something that's happened for a long time. And researchers have a lot of theories. They don't necessarily know what's going on. You know, one thing they've thrown out is the rise of social media and smartphones, you know, and then the corresponding decline in kids reading for fun. States have backed off on some accountability measures. So think things like consequences for students who fail, you know, tests that you have to pass for graduation. But researchers really don't know what's caused this massive nationwide decline in reading scores.
1: Well, so as they're trying to tease out what's going on, there are some states, as you report, a few states that have seen improvement. Louisiana, Maryland, Tennessee, Kentucky, Indiana. One thing they have in common is something called the science of reading. What is that?
2: Yes, the science of reading is actually, like, broadly refers to the body of research that shows how kids actually learn to read. You know, the science behind how kids learn to read. And so phonics are, you know, is a big part of that. But there's a lot more to it. And a lot more states are adopting science of research legislation, so requiring that schools use evidence-based methods to teach kids how to read. A lot of schools have been using more phonics-based and science of reading approach for a long time, but for, you know, a longer time, and there's a lot of great journalism on this. Folks were using balanced literacy curriculums, so more an approach that sometimes limited phonics, but also used sort of like whole language strategies, so having students sort of like cueing, guessing what the word might have been, you know, a lot more read alouds in independent practice, but that's been shown to be ineffective.
1: Yeah. Well, you and your disappointing focused on Detroit public schools, including

0: kind of were like, no, we do this our own way. You know, we have our own kind of curriculum that we've been building up for many, many years. But once teachers sort of were all on the same page and were all staying really true to the curriculum that they had, they saw some improvements. They also had a lot of literacy aids. So Detroit was the subject of a quote-unquote right-to-read lawsuit where in 2016 some students sued the state because they said the conditions in Detroit were so bad they weren't learning how to read, among other things. And out of that lawsuit came $94 million of settlement funding. And that's been able to fund more than 200 intervention aids to help students in small groups learn how to read. And that's really helped move the needle, the district thinks.
1: You know, right, though, in your recent piece that some fragile progress, perhaps at places like Munger Elementary in Detroit, could be endangered by the immigration crackdowns in the country. How so?
0: Yeah, I mean, Munger is in a primarily Latino area of Detroit. That's actually something that a lot of people not from here do know, is that there's a, you know, big, vibrant Latino population in Detroit. And unfortunately, a lot of them aren't showing up to school as consistently as they once were because they are worried that they might be picked up by immigration enforcement authorities or their parents might. They're worried because it has happened, and the district is doing all it can to reassure parents, but there is still an impact on, you know, the school's attendance rates. If kids aren't in seats learning, then they're not going to learn.
1: We've been talking to Lily Altavena, national reporter at Chalkbeat, the nonprofit education news outlet. Lily, thank you again. Good to talk to you.
0: Awesome. Thank you very much.
1: Here and Now is a production of NPR and WBUR. I'm Scott Tong in Washington, D.C.
2: I'm Indira Lakshman in Boston. It's Here and Now.

0: funding for Here and Now comes from Strawberry.me, whose career coaches offer professional support to help people get unstuck, gain clarity, and move forward, whether advancing in a current role or choosing a new direction altogether. More at Strawberry.me/public.
1: And Scott Tong, tensions between the U.S. and Cuba are ratcheting up amid reports the U.S. may indict former Cuban President Raul Castro. And reports that Cuba has stockpiled some 300 military drones from Russia and China. Meanwhile, the power grid there is on the verge of collapse after the U.S. is cutting off oil supplies. Next time, Here and Now,

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1: From NPR and WBUR Boston, I'm Indira Lakshmanan.
2: And I'm Scott Tong. This is Hearing Now.
3: Coming up, what did last week's summit change or reveal about the U.S.-China superpower relationship? We'll ask Kurt Campbell, an architect of American policy toward Beijing.
4: The interdependence between the United States and China cuts both ways. Yes, we can take steps that might hurt China, but they can do the same to us.
1: Also, a new species of the Ebola virus is causing an outbreak in Uganda and the Democratic Republic of Congo. And new music from the indie pop band Muna explores the

0: connection between existential despair and hope. Coming up here and now.
1: The news is first.
2: Live from NPR News, I'm Lakshmi Singh. President Trump has moved to abandon his $10 billion case against the IRS over the leak of his tax returns years ago. NPR's Carrie Johnson reports the settlement creates a path for the president's allies to recover money from taxpayers.
3: The Justice Department says the president will receive an apology but no direct financial payments. Instead, DOJ will create an anti-weaponization fund, some $1.7 billion, to compensate people who were targeted by the Biden administration. Acting Attorney General Todd Blanche says the machinery of government should never be weaponized against Americans. Nearly 100 Democrats in Congress are trying to block the move. Senator Elizabeth Warren of Massachusetts says the new pool of money is, quote, corruption on steroids, a slush fund to reward MAGA allies. Watchdogs warn the new fund could be used to reward people who rioted at the U.S. Capitol nearly 5 years ago. Carrie Johnson, NPR News, Washington.
2: The Trump administration says it's adopting even more screening measures and restricting people who do not have U.S. passports from entering the country if they have recently been in three African nations affected by a growing Ebola outbreak. The Centers for Disease Control and Prevention says it's helping move Americans who've been affected by the current Ebola outbreak in Democratic Republic of Congo and Uganda. Michael Koloko explains the CDC says 89 people are reported to have died since the start of this latest outbreak.
4: The CDC did not indicate the location of the small group of affected U.S. citizens or where they would be moved to, but said that at the moment, the risk to the American public remains low. The agency said it has been supporting surveillance of the disease through its Uganda and Democratic Republic of Congo offices, and that it continues to closely monitor the situation. Over the weekend, the World Health Organization declared the Ebola outbreak a public health emergency of international concern, urging authorities in affected countries to strengthen infection prevention measures. For NPR News, I'm Michael Kaloki in Nairobi.
2: A California jury begins deliberations today in Elon Musk's lawsuit against CEO Sam Altman and OpenAI, the company Musk helped Altman launch. NPR's John Rurich reports Musk left after a power struggle.
5: Musk's side basically argues that Altman and another founder, Greg Brockman, sidelined the nonprofit entity, jettisoned its founding mission, and have basically made the for-profit arm the main thing at OpenAI. Of course, Altman and OpenAI disagree. They point out that the nonprofit still exists. They say the mission is still very much intact. But all the co-founders agreed that they needed to start a for-profit entity too, including Elon Musk, who actually wanted control of it. Altman's lawyers say the others weren't comfortable with that and said no, so Musk left in 2018.
2: NPR's John Rurich reporting. It's NPR. The nation's largest commuter railroad is in its third day of a strike. The walkout affects as many as 250,000 people who ride the Long Island Railroad every day. Steve Kassenbaum has the latest from New York.
6: Governor Kathy Hochul gave a pep talk to workers at the Metropolitan Transportation Authority's command center on Sunday.
7: We didn't want you to leave. You left. You are welcome to come back. I'll provide refreshments. Whatever you like.
6: She urged Long Islanders to work. Shuttle buses are set to handle those who are needed in person. The governor called on striking unions to come back to the table. Contract talks stalled over raises, health care premiums, and proposed work rule changes. For NPR News, I'm Steve Kastenbaum in New York.
2: New research suggests heading a soccer ball can affect the health of a person's brain. NPR's John Hamilton reports on a study in the journal JAMA Neurology.
8: Researchers used video recordings to study head impacts among more than 300 amateur male soccer players in the Netherlands. The scientists measured levels of proteins in the blood that are associated with brain injury. They found that after a match, players who experienced one or more high-impact headers had increased levels of a protein called SB100, which indicates damage to brain cells. The more high-impact headers a player had, the greater the increase in SB100. Previous studies have found that professional soccer players are at higher risk for neurodegenerative diseases, including Alzheimer's. The authors say this study suggests amateur athletes may also face long-term risks. John Hamilton, NPR News.
2: This is NPR.
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0: From NPR and WBUR, I'm Indira Lakshmanan in Boston.
1: And I'm Scott Tong in Washington, D.C. This is Here and Now. China and the United States appear to be on more solid footing after the summit between Presidents Trump and Xi in Beijing. There were no big breakthroughs or major deals, but the trade war ceasefire remains in place. The two leaders are planning to meet several more times this year, including at the White House in September. Let's talk about the summit now and what happened with Kurt Campbell. He's chairman and co-founder of the Asia Group and was deputy secretary of state in the Biden administration, and that is where he played a lead role in shaping U.S. policy on China. Kurt Campbell, nice to have you on the program.
2: It's great to be with you, Scott.
1: So no groundbreaking announcement. None was really expected. But as you write in Foreign Affairs, this was important simply because it represented two heavyweight leaders in the world coming together at an important moment. What do you take away from it?
2: Well, you know, when I was a kid and we'd watch TV shows and sometimes you'd be very excited how it would end and then it would end with to be continued and you have to kind of tune in next week. The key here is this is the first in a series of engagements likely this year. I think the Chinese knew that and so are playing a bit of a long game here. I think it's going to turn out that this summit is, frankly, more important in retrospect than we realize. Yes, no big deals, no real sense of any breakthroughs, but I thought it was unmistakable that President Xi was a commanding presence. And I think President Trump came to Beijing, to use his famous metaphor, with not as good a cards as he had hoped. The Iran war has not gone particularly well. Public opinion of President Trump has standing. Even his management of the economy has slipped substantially. I think he had high hopes for major purchases of agricultural products, variety of other things. I don't think much of that transpired. And at the same time, I think the Chinese stood their ground on a number of issues that were important to them. Very clear on Taiwan. I think if you read the tea leaves, feels to me like a little softening of the U.S. position under President Trump. And then who would have thunk it that the dominating paradigm of this meeting was Thucydides. Now, let's be clear, President Trump doesn't spend much time reading Thucydides. He's more a fan of page six. But President Xi uses this very effectively because it, Scott, has this dual message in it. On the one hand, a very clear statement about avoiding conflict, about how that would be catastrophic for both powers. But at the same time, a clear dynamic of one rising power and one declining power. And we know very clearly which power President Xi thinks is which, right?
1: Yeah. Well, interesting. You know, there was a book out in recent years called The Thucydides Trap, and it cites Thucydides' argument that if you have a rising power and you have a declining power, it may be inevitable that there's going to be a clash at a certain point. And I was, you know, in China the week of the summit, and I talked to a few people. This is, you know, the risky anecdotal journalism. But several spoke to me suggesting the Chinese people may be moving on from the U.S. These are people who travel back and forth and no longer put America on perhaps the pedestal it used to be on, maybe contributing to this argument that China is rising. Does that make sense to you?
2: Yeah, it does, and it worries me. And it used to be the case that Chinese students wanted to come to the United States. I think, Scott, if you were there, you know that the ideologists that basically animate the thinking of the central leadership of President Xi, they believe that the United States is, in fact, in hurtling decline and that the 21st century belongs to China. Now I think it's very important that we push back against that narrative. But the only way to do that is to be very clear about what we're investing in the United States. I think they focus more than anything else is the lack of sort of civil discourse in the United States, the kind of the sense that our system is no longer functioning effectively. I think the dynamic that you refer to is clear when you talk not just with elite Chinese diplomats, but everyday people on the street or the taxi driver that you happen to take between stops.
1: Mm-hmm. Yeah. Well, during the summit, the Chinese side, state media in China, used the word stability over and over again to frame or try to reframe this relationship between China and the United States. This meeting comes after a very unstable 2025 with President Trump's tariffs, the new chapter of the trade war last spring. Now, of course, Beijing retaliated later in the year, threatening to withhold critical minerals from the U.S., leading to a bit of a truce last fall. Is the trade war behind us?
2: Well, look, I think the worst elements of it are likely behind us, largely because when President Trump, would issue these blunderbuss, like, raising tariffs by 100, 200, one of the things that China has learned during this second term is they treat President Trump with great personal respect. But every single step that the United States takes against China, China has an immediate recourse, and it is usually a scalpel-like initiative, like rare earth magnets, that make clear immediately that the United States is vulnerable as well. And I think that's had a big impact on the Trump administration. I think they've learned, in many respects, the hard way that, in fact, the interdependence between the United States and China cuts both ways. Yes, we can take steps that might hurt China, but they can do the same to us.
1: Kirk Campbell worked on China issues in the Biden White House. He was Deputy Secretary of State, now Chairman and co-founder of the Asia Group. Kirk Campbell, so good to talk to you. Thank you so much.
2: It was great, Scott. Thank you very much. All the best to you.
0: The U.S. Centers for Disease Control and Prevention announced today it is enhancing public health screening and traveler monitoring with non-Americans facing entry restrictions if they've traveled to Uganda, the Democratic Republic of Congo, or South Sudan in the last 21 days. That's because of a new Ebola outbreak that the World Health Organization is calling a public health emergency of international concern. There are hundreds of reported cases of Bundy Bojo virus, and dozens of people have died. For this particular species of Ebola, there is no approved vaccine. Let's bring in Dr. Krutika Kopali, an infectious disease physician with experience in Ebola response. Dr. Kopali, welcome.
3: Well, thanks for having me.
0: So what do we know about this new outbreak of the virus and how deadly it may be?
3: So we know that the first cases reported at the end of last week, and as of today, there have been reports of over 300 suspected cases and 88 deaths in the Democratic Republic of Congo. And Uganda has also reported two confirmed cases and one death.
0: So given that we've seen so many cases reported in such a short period of time, I'm wondering if that means this is an especially contagious strain or species.
3: So outbreaks have been going on for a while. When WHO released information last week, the first identified case they knew of was in the end of April, but this has likely been going on longer than that. It's a very difficult disease to detect because it's in a part of DRC where there's a lot of conflict and instability. Additionally, the diagnostics we typically use to detect Ebola did not pick up this particular species, and so samples had to be sent to the capital in order to do more testing before the outbreak was confirmed.
0: Right. Well, the symptoms of the disease include fever, body pain, and vomiting. It's transmitted through blood or bodily fluid. You worked in West Africa during the devastating Ebola outbreak that began in 2014 and killed thousands of people. Tell us how doctors treat infected people and how do you stop the spread?
3: Yeah, that's a great question. So most importantly, it's having access and utilizing appropriate personal protective equipment, so healthcare workers taking care of these patients can appropriately protect themselves. And then when it comes to patient care, really the cornerstone of treatment is what we call optimized supportive care, so making sure we're giving patients fluids so they don't become dehydrated, managing their electrolytes, managing their pain, managing any other co-infections that they have. This is very important in helping optimize outcomes in patients who have Ebola.
0: Well, let me ask you, the U.S. government was the largest international donor to treatment during the 2014 Ebola outbreak, giving more than $5 billion, much of it through the U.S. Agency for International Development. The Trump administration shut down USAID last year, so how is that going to affect this outbreak in trying to stem the tide?
3: Yeah, so this is already affecting the outbreak. So a lot of the types of infrastructure that were already in place, things for laboratory and diagnostics, those were shut down when USAID was shut down. And so we're seeing those repercussions now. Additionally, healthcare workers that were employed by funds related to USAID are no longer employed, so we have a shortage of healthcare workers. So there are lots of real-time implications for what is happening right now related to the changes in funding.
0: The CDC says it's going to withdraw a small number of Americans who've been, quote, directly affected. What do we know about the health of these Americans, and how can they be evacuated safely without spreading the disease further?
3: So my understanding is that there are a total of 6 Americans. I believe reports have said that there's one that is potentially symptomatic. Typically, when these people are evacuated, they're evacuated on a special type of airplane that allows for patients to be appropriately cared for and isolated should they need higher level of supportive care. It's not exactly clear at this time what the U.S. government is planning.
0: All right, we just have a short time left. What are the lessons you learned from the West Africa outbreak that you think would apply here, just in the 30 seconds we have left?
3: Yeah, I think first and foremost, having international coordination, that's extremely important. Having countries talking to each other, working together. Then additionally, engagement on the ground with the community so they're aware of what's going on, they understand what's going on, and they buy in and accept the help from the responders. And then the cornerstones of outbreak response, doing good contact tracing, surveillance, providing optimized supportive care. All those things are going to be crucial to getting this outbreak under control.
0: Dr. Kritika Kupali is an infectious disease physician with experience in Ebola outbreak. Thanks so much for joining us.
3: Thank you. Have a good day.
0: This is Here and Now.
4: New England is full of historic homes, barns, and churches that are at risk of falling apart, but there's a growing shortage of people who know how to repair them.
5: We can see that there could be demolitions and total loss of buildings if there aren't enough people around to do this work.
4: I'm Issa Chang, how a New Hampshire program is teaching high schoolers building restoration skills on the next All Things Considered from NPR News.

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1: It's Here and Now. Fans of indie pop music have been waiting 4 years for a new album from the band Muna. Well, their fourth album, Dancing in the World, is out now. The band went viral for the refrain, Life's So Fun, on their 2021 single, Silk Chiffon. Maybe you heard it.

0: This time, they're tackling some heavier themes, blending a dark synthesizer sound with frenetic lyrics about desire and connection at a time of rising political tension, hate, and violence. Bandmates Katie Gavin, Naomi McPherson, and Josette Maskin join me now. Welcome to Here Now.
1: Hi, thank you so much for having us.
0: Well, we're delighted to have you. You've been making music together as a trio for more than a decade, and you've called this album your most cohesive yet. What is different about how you created this one?
2: This is Josette, and I would say what's different about this record is the three of us have actually had the ability to make this record in a studio space that is our own. We're a bedroom pop band traditionally, meaning we've always made music in each other's bedrooms or basements, and this is the first time that we've had a studio that we could really use to actually craft the sound and make it in a real physical space, which really helps an album sound like an album.
0: It's also exciting as you mature as performers and as musicians to be able to, you know, avail yourselves of all the facilities of a studio. Let's hear a clip from one of your singles from the new album, Wanna Be Her.

0: You've said that this is your take on the anthem Rebel Girl by 1990s riot girl pioneers Bikini Kill. So tell us a little bit about how 1990s punk and rave music influenced this album.
1: Yeah, totally. This is Katie. Part of the roar of Mona is that when we met in college, I really wanted to start like a riot girl punk band, but the issue that I went into like as that came into fruition was that I don't really like punk music exactly. So I always like, you know, we all kind of balanced being interested in like a punk aesthetic, but all kind of having a love of popular music, so that worked out well in terms of like being interested in including the same elements in what eventually became Mona.
0: Well, I want to talk about

0: So this song is critical not only of the U.S. government and militarism in our society, but also, I'd say, of sort of fear-mongering and kind of like, you know, hard, tough-on-crime messaging in the media. And it's very different from your past music, which was more focused on love and personal relationships. Why did you decide to tackle politics this time?
1: This is Naomi. I think we're all very politically minded individuals, and we, you know, we live our politics in our creative pursuits, as well as most people with marginalized identities kind of inevitably end up doing. You can't help but be a political being, but I think that it's quite difficult to synthesize these kinds of concepts, like the ones we're tackling in Big Stick, you know, broadly, yeah, tough on crime, policing, and the idea of manufactured consent and soft and hard power and the way that those are exercised on people. I mean, these are big topics, and they can often be difficult to synthesize into a pop song without it sounding cheap or trite or not exactly doing justice to the heaviness of the subject matter. So this was really just us being, you know, getting very lucky and ending up with a song that we felt aptly discussed these things and didn't, you know, cheapen the message, despite the fact it's, you know, pop music.
0: Am I right that it's a sort of maybe a sideways reference to Teddy Roosevelt's adage to speak softly and carry a big stick?
2: This is Katie. That's exactly right. Yeah, that was kind of like the kernel. I kind of just wanted to call out the lie of that. You know, like Teddy Roosevelt is kind of like the poster boy of like American imperialism, and obviously the big stick that he like was quoted as saying to just carry was obviously something that was used. It's kind of saying like that if we have all this money and power invested in the military industrial complex, like the obvious end of that is that is going to get used, and that's definitely what we're seeing.
0: Well, outside of your musical performance and your lyrics, you've spoken up publicly for Palestinians in Gaza. You've signed an open letter to Immigration and Customs Enforcement urging them to shut down the family detention center in Texas that is holding children. I think of how some of your predecessors, like the Dixie Chicks, a musical trio now known as the Chicks, criticized George W. Bush during the war in Iraq in 2003, and some of their fans told them, forget about politics and just focus on the music. What would your response be to that now? We're talking 22 years later.
1: This is Naomi. Yeah, this is something that surprisingly we kind of still hear to this day. It is a comment that we've gotten before, and it's a comment that many artists and creatives and people in, you know, the entertainment industry tend to get when they, you know, use their voice for things other than, you know, just talking about their art and their music and what they're up to creatively. I think this is something that's told to people to keep them feeling powerless and small, and yeah, it's an intimidation tactic to keep people with platforms from, you know, sharing stuff that's important to them that doesn't have to do with the music and just has to do with being a person. And for us, it has to do with being an American in this country right now. It just feels very, very important. It's kind of a no-brainer.
0: You've talked before about your 2022 self-titled album centering queer joy, like in the song What I Want. Let's listen.

0: talk about how queer joy relates to resistance for you.
1: This is Naomi, and queerness is resistant to sort of structures of patriarchy, and in certain ways can be resistant to structures of capitalism. There are deep roots there, and joy and desire and these kinds of experiences and emotions can definitely lead one to engaging with radicalism. I'm being like a bit kind of like groovy and far out, I think, when I'm just talking about this, because it is something that we still tend to interrogate. I think it's not in and of itself in a vacuum radical, but queer desire and joy can bring you into community with people, and that's really where the radical aspect can take hold.
0: Let's hear another song of yours, Buzzkiller.

0: first of all, beautiful, but a very somber ending to this new album. Very sad. It's about aches and insecurities, but also it's about a feeling of existential hopelessness. Talk about that.
1: This is Katie. Part of me struggled with the idea of releasing this song because I think I worry about being honest about moments of hopelessness because it's so important for us to be motivating each other right now. But I also think that at the end of the day, my greatest allegiance is to honesty in the art. And this is something that I experience a lot. And obviously, I think a lot about that Miriam Kava idea of hope being a discipline and hope being an action. And it's okay to feel hopeless as long as you're still continuing to like show up and as long as you're talking to people about it.
0: Well, all three of you are in your early 30s now. You're more than a decade out of college. What is next for Muna as a band, and are your fans going to have to wait another 4 years for your next album?
2: This is Josette. I hope that our fans don't have to wait 4 years, but I think our focus right now is to allow this piece of work that we've worked so hard on to actually have its moment in the sun. Even though we love making art and love making music, I think we don't want to feel the rush that is produced by capitalism to like keep producing. So you will be hearing this record, whether you like it or not. I think that's what's next for me.
0: That was Josette Maskin. We also heard from Katie Gavin and Naomi McPherson from the LA-based indie pop band Muna. Their new album is Dancing on the Wall. It's out now. Josette, Katie, and Naomi, thank you so much for joining us.
1: Thank you so much for having us.
0: And we're going to go out on your new album's titular track, Dancing on the Wall.

0: It's here and now.
1: Live from NPR News in Boston, I'm Steve Brown. The Trump administration has announced the creation of a $1.7 billion fund to compensate allies of the Republican president who believe they were mistreated by the Biden-era Justice Department. The so-called Anti-Weaponization Fund was announced by the Justice Department today as part of a deal to resolve President Trump's lawsuit against the Internal Revenue Service over the leak of his tax returns. Democrats and government watchdogs immediately pledged to fight what they called a corrupt and unprecedented resolution. A gun and notebook that prosecutors say link Luigi Mangione to the killing of UnitedHealthcare CEO Brian Thompson can be used as evidence at his murder trial. The judge's ruling partially rejects a defense argument that those items were seized illegally before a search warrant was obtained. But the judge also ruled that other evidence found during an initial search of Mangione's backpack must be suppressed. Congo's health minister has announced the opening of three treatment centers for Ebola virus in the eastern Ituri region. It comes as Congo grapples with an outbreak of a rare Ebola variant that has no approved therapeutics or vaccines. You're listening to Here and Now.

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1: It's here and now. It's graduation season again, and amid the celebrations, our next guest has a great idea for a present for the new college graduate in your life. CBS News business analyst Jill Schlesinger, host of Jill on Money, says the very best gift you can give is helping that new grad understand how to manage their financial lives on their own. Jill, welcome back.
2: Thanks for having me.
1: So financial literacy is such a key life skill. It is rarely taught in high school or college. I certainly never learned it. What is your advice to parents? When and how should we start talking to our new grads?
2: You know, listen, as soon as possible is always the answer when it comes to anything that is financial. I think that you have to really meet these class of 26 kids where they are. It is a precarious time for them to be coming out of college, worries about AI, job market's tight.
1: Right.
2: So in this environment, I think now as much as any other time, is just that reminder that taking stock of where you stand, how much money is coming in, what is going out, even if you're living home for a while, just really get in this habit of tracking your money. Because it really becomes the financial cornerstone of any goal. Like, if you don't know what's coming in and what's going out, you have no idea what's available to fund whatever comes next, whether it's paying off debt or maybe buying a new car or maybe even saving for a down payment for a home down the line.
1: Well, that sounds like basic budgeting you're talking about. I mean, at a time when, you know, new grads are worried about even finding a job because, as you say, a lot of them are being replaced by AI in early stage, you know, entry-level jobs. It can be hard at a time like this to get a college grad to understand why building a safety net is important when they're really trying to focus on the first thing in front of them, which is getting their first job. So what are some tools that can help?
2: You know, first of all, in terms of tracking money, it's never been easier, actually, to create an app. And by the way, tons of young people are doing this throughout their college experience. They really are, so I don't want to shortchange them. I think that the idea of creating a safety net is almost like the first lesson to really bring to the fore, which is, hey, you've watched us as your parents, your grandparents, your friends, your family. Everyone goes through a hard time at one point or another in their lives. Having some money set aside, the just in case, the rainy day fund, the emergency reserve fund, it can really help you get through so much. And as you say, like, listen, there's not like widespread evidence that there's, you know, AI is wiping out every single job. It's just that we know that life is going to create many challenges for people. So having that money that is set aside in a safe, boring place, a high-yield savings account, a money market account, a short-term CD, it can really help you get through some tough times.
1: Yeah.
2: And I think you'll use yourself as an example as much as possible to help illustrate the point.
1: Okay, Jill, real fast, we don't have a lot of time left. If a college grad is lucky enough to find a new job, they're going to be offered a retirement plan and health insurance. You say joining the health insurance plan, not so fast, quickly, why?
2: Yeah, because it may be cheaper to stay on your parents' plan until age 26. And by the way, offer your parents money to stay on that plan. Just offer it and hope they say no, but just offer it.
1: Jill Schlesinger is CBS News business analyst and host of Jill on Money. She's always coming to us with the best advice. Jill, thank you.
2: Take care.
1: And congratulations to all those class of 2026 graduates out there. 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
3: Six states are holding primaries, including Pennsylvania and Georgia, two of the swing states that helped President Trump return to the White House. Voters there could be pivotal in the midterms and the next presidential election.
4: How they vote is how America will vote.
3: Analysis on the next morning edition from NPR News.

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2: And I'm Scott Tong in Washington, D.C. This is Here and Now. 25 years ago, an irreverent fairy tale, merry tale animated film came out from the upstart studio DreamWorks.
3: Once upon a time, there was a lovely princess. But she had an enchantment upon her of a fearful sort, which could only be broken by love's first kiss. She was locked away in a castle, guarded by a terrible fire-breathing dragon. Many brave knights had attempted to free her from this dreadful prison, but none prevailed. She waited in the dragon's keep, in the highest room of the tallest tower, for her true love and true love's first kiss.
4: Why, that's ever gonna happen.
5: Oh, I love it.
2: And cue the toilet moment. That movie came out on this day back in 2001, I remember. And it has, of course, at the center this pea-green, grouchy, sarcastic ogre, Shrek, spawned a movie franchise. Number 5 is on the way. There are theme park rides, even a Broadway musical. When it came out, Shrek was a bit of a gamble at the start. So let's discuss all of the above with Sam Summers, an animation historian at Middlesex University in England. Sam, welcome to the program.
6: Thank you very much for having me.
2: Good to talk to you. You, first of all, have the world's greatest university job ever, so congratulations on that. For those of us who need a review, my kids grew up in the early aughts when Shrek was such a thing. We're going to play some audio as we talk, and here is our hero ogre, played by Mike Myers, talking to his donkey sidekick, voiced by Eddie Murphy.
4: So, that must be Lord Farquaad's castle.
7: Oh, that's the place.
4: Do you think maybe he's compensating for something?
2: What made this such a hit back in 2001?
6: One thing that we can't overlook is the fact that it was using the then still quite new and revolutionary 3D computer animation techniques. We also have to think about how it feels and how it behaves as a film. And coming after a decade of dominance at the box office in the animation world from Disney and their like fantasy fairy tale musicals with this very earnest, sentimental tone, this felt to audiences as a real breath of fresh air, a real kind of poke in the eye for something that had, to many people, felt now quite staid and outdated.
2: At the time, this was a bit of a risk for DreamWorks Animation.
6: I think so. I mean, originally when DreamWorks first started making animated movies, they launched out the gate with The Prince of Egypt, which is, you know, in the style of the Disney animated movies of the 90s, and this was seen as their attempt to take on Disney at their own game, this new animation studio. Whilst movies like The Prince of Egypt were in development, Shrek is seen as almost the movie that the animators get put on if they're not good enough to work on the big budget 2D movies. It's described as getting Shrek'd by the animators who worked on that film.
2: Oh, put on the B team, is that the idea?
6: Yeah, exactly.
2: Do I understand Shrek, when they were making it, almost did not have that trademark Scottish accent?
6: Well, initially the plan was for Chris Farley to play the role, who unfortunately passed away during production. Mike Myers came in and he originally was doing it in something more akin to his natural accent as well, but then decided he wanted to redo the whole thing in Scottish just because he thought it was funnier, and they actually went back and re-recorded all the dialogue after it was almost finished, which also meant re-syncing a lot of the animation at great expense as well. But I think you kind of recognise that it's not that accurate of a Scottish accent, but I don't think that really matters all that much, because it is funny and it does lend it a distinctive character that you might not have had otherwise.
2: No kidding. Well, let's talk about Donkey. of course, the annoying, over-talking sidekick trying to become Shrek's friend and companion. Let's play this bit from the top of the film.
7: Oh, wow. That was really scary. And if you don't mind me saying, if that don't work, your breath certainly will get the job done, because you definitely need some Tic Tacs or something, because your breath stinks.
2: Thank you, Eddie Murphy. Tell us what the donkey character adds.
6: The donkey character, of course, adds comic relief, adds a different comic sensibility to the performance that Mike Myers has given as Shrek. Actually, in this movie, Shrek is kind of the straight man in a lot of these sequences. Donkey is really important for comic relief, and he also lends a real sense of the contemporary to it. I think that's one of the crucial things that Shrek does with the Disney fairy tale world, is it brings it up to date, and it brings in all of these modern rock and pop songs and lots of references to contemporary popular culture, and a lot of that comes through the character of Donkey, who doesn't speak or act like he's in this fairy tale world. He speaks and acts like Eddie Murphy, like a lot of other characters that Eddie Murphy has portrayed.
2: Much of the cliche busting in Shrek is the tongue-in-cheek cameos, I guess, from traditional fairy tale characters, nursery rhyme characters, you know, Three Little Pigs, Three Blind Mice. Let's play a little audio of the Gingerbread Man moment. He's under the harsh interrogation lights of the evil Lord Farquaad.
8: Do you know the Muffin Man?
9: The Muffin Man?
8: The Muffin Man.
9: Yes, I know the Muffin Man. Who lives on Drury Lane?
8: Well, she's married to the Muffin Man.
9: The Muffin Man?
8: The Muffin Man!
2: Okay, so this is a thank you from a parent at the time who had to watch it 100 times. This is so made for the adults, too. What did those moments add to the movie?
6: Well, like I was saying before, this movie really does feel like a breath of fresh air to parents who have sat with their kids through a decade of Disney films. Every character in this film has an element of kind of sarcasm to them. Every character is making these crude jokes or these like cynical gags, making fun of Disney, but also making fun of all aspects of American culture. And this is, of course, one of the most influential things about Shrek, is that for a long time after Shrek, this is what big blockbuster animated movies are. They're not just fantasy musicals with children as their main target audience. They are for the whole family, including jokes that kids might not get.
2: You mentioned musical choices. In one moment of, let's call it introspection in the movie, we hear Rufus Wainwright's version of Hallelujah. Let's roll the tape.

0: you know, this piece, there is music from Smash Mouth, Joan Jett, Neil Diamond. What did the music choices add here?
1: The music choices are absolutely crucial to the film's whole texture, I think, and another really influential aspect of what it's doing here, that there weren't a lot of mainstream animated movies that used pre-existing pop songs before. Disney were known for their original Broadway-style musical numbers. Some would argue that that's really important to helping us believe in the animated world, because pop songs might take us out of that space, might remind us that we're watching something that isn't real. But I think actually what the pop songs in this film do is they help the audience relate to the characters by drawing connections between these fantasy creatures, this kind of pseudo-historical time period, and the real world that we live in. So, like, Shrek isn't just a fairy tale ogre, he's a punk, right? Like, he's flinging around nights listening to Joan Jett, Bad Reputation, you know?
0: Shrek, on rewatch, do you think it still holds the charm?
1: Yeah, I think kids today, like a lot of the students that I teach, for example, are younger than the movie Shrek, of course. They have seen Shrek before they've seen any of the Disney movies that it's making fun of in a lot of cases. So I don't think it's ever going to have that impact that it had when it came out in the same way. But it's still, at a very basic level, just a really tight story with really important messages to get across about, you know, ugliness and don't judge a book by its cover, those kinds of messages, which we've seen in animated movies and in children's stories for decades. But it is a timeless story, and I think beyond all of the pop songs and the pop culture gags, that story and those characters will persist.
0: Sam Summers is an animation historian at Middlesex University in England. He also co-hosts the Disneyversity podcast. Sam, so nice to talk to you. Thanks so much.

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1: It's Here and Now. The U.S. and Israel are preparing to possibly renew the full-scale war with Iran. Israel's Prime Minister Benjamin Netanyahu and President Trump spoke on Sunday and discussed such a possibility. That's according to a person familiar with the matter who is not authorized to discuss that publicly. In a social media post, President Trump said that for Iran, quote, the clock is ticking.
2: And with the U.S. and Iran deadlocked over ending the conflict, it may sound surprising, but some ordinary Iranians say they would like to see the war resume and the regime ousted despite the considerable risks to their own safety. Dori Buskarian spoke with one of them to understand why.
3: I'm a person who lights a cigarette before he records a voice message. It's like he's gathering his thoughts.
4: Salam. Salam.
3: He's 28 years old, lives in Tehran, works in advertising, although there's not much work to be had these days. He asked NPR not to share his full name, because people who speak to foreign media in Iran right now are being imprisoned.
4: In
3: March, as the U.S. and Israel bombed Tehran, Ami Reza and some friends decided to get together. His friend's uncle is a guard at a factory on the edge of town. The compound had a garden and a pool, and it seemed like a chance to let off some steam, get out of the house.
5: We haven't seen each other for a long time. So we decided to gather there.
3: They brought arak, an anise-flavored liquor, chicken for the barbecue, and for a moment, life felt almost normal. Amir Reza says the three of them were in the kitchen when he looked out the window and saw a flash of light.
5: For less than a second, I saw an orange light and black smoke coming towards us. I realized it was a missile.
3: He tried to scream. He tried to yell at his friends, warn them to take cover. But it happened too fast.
4: I could
5: not get the words out. There was a terrifying explosion and the sound of the whole house collapsing.
3: And then he couldn't hear anything at all. After a few minutes, Amir Reza realized he was underneath the rubble of the kitchen. The weight of the concrete on top of him made it impossible to stand and hard to breathe. His left arm was cut and bleeding from shards of glass. His leg was bent and twisted beneath him. Slowly, he tried to move his fingers. He called out to his friends. One of them was next to him, buried in the rubble up to her waist. He reached out and held her hand.
5: There was darkness, but my friend's Apple Watch turned on, and we could see each other's face.
3: Somehow, a filing cabinet had fallen in a way that protected their heads from being crushed.
5: Everyone was so desperate. They sounded so terrified.
3: In the distance, Amir Reza could hear missiles hitting other parts of Tehran, the sirens of the fire trucks rushing to other blast sites.
4: At
5: this point, I kept sounding and coming back. My friends told me later that when they called my name, I just make noises or do nothing. My eyesight went blurry.
3: Eventually, a rescuer named Misam reached them with a claw machine that reminded Amir Reza of Dr. Octopus from the Marvel comics.
5: That moment when the burden was lifted slightly, very slightly, and oh my God, I could breathe.
3: Amir Reza felt something soft under his belly, like a pillow. He told my son.
4: That's sad, bitch. Injury.
5: The captain said, you know this? I said, yes. And he said, this is your leg. I had completely forgotten about my leg.
3: Finally, he was free.
4: The
5: rescuer said it was a miracle that we were alive.
3: These days, Amir Reza keeps a low profile. His stitches have healed. But sudden noises, like a car backfiring in the street, scare him.
5: We'll have therapy after this.
3: Despite this ordeal, Amir Reza says he doesn't want the U.S. and Iran to come to a peace deal.

0: and step up its ideology for the sake of its people.
1: The failing economy, the control over personal freedoms. Amoroso says the pain of being buried in the rubble reminded him of the torture he endured as a student when he was detained for 2 days during protests in 2022.
0: I thought of that pain under the rubble, and I thought I went through that pain because of the Islamic Republic, and now I'm under the rubble again because of the Islamic Republic.
1: The people of Iran do not want this war, he says. And they don't want this government, either.
0: I don't want the ceasefire without the destruction of the Islamic Republic.
1: Like many critics of Iran's government, Amoroso says that a peace deal will give the regime an opening to crack down harder on its internal enemies. Protesters, dissidents, people like him.
0: Don't do this to the people of Iran. We don't want to get killed in the streets again. We don't want executions. We don't want our youth to get arrested all the time.
1: But every day, that possibility seems to get closer and closer. For NPR News, I'm Gaye Buscarin in Istanbul.
2: 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I'm Indira Lakshmanan in Boston.
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1: I'm Indira Lakshmanan. A stark image from the 1989 Tiananmen Square massacre in Beijing. A lone man stands in front of a column of tanks.
2: Tank Man and June 5th, which is actually what an awful lot of people think Tiananmen is all about. And in some respects, Tank Man is a great symbol, but is not the full story.
1: A new documentary takes a closer look next time on Here and Now.

0: found that Musk had not filed his lawsuit within the 3-year statute of limitations for making a claim of breach of charitable trust. This is an advisory jury meeting. Their decision is non-binding. The U.S. and Israel may soon decide whether to resume their full-scale war with Iran. NPR's Daniel Estrin has the latest from Tel Aviv.
1: Look up at the skies in Tel Aviv, and you can see U.S. military cargo planes and aerial refueling jets in the air every day since the ceasefire with Iran. Israeli Prime Minister Benjamin Netanyahu and President Trump on Sunday discussed a possible renewal of full-scale war with Iran, according to a person familiar with the matter not authorized to discuss that publicly. President Trump said in a social media post, "For Iran, the clock is ticking." Former Mossad official Sima Shine.
2: I think we are very close to a decision of the president.
1: Iran has been holding talks this weekend with Qatar, Turkey, and Pakistan, potentially looking for a diplomatic solution. Daniel Estrin, NPR News, Tel Aviv.
0: Against the backdrop of an energy crisis stemming from the war in the Middle East, a mega energy merger is underway in the U.S. NPR's Scott Horsley says NextEra Energy is taking over Dominion.
3: NextEra Energy is offering to buy Dominion Energy in a $67 billion deal that would create the nation's largest electric utility. NextEra is the parent company of Florida Power and Light, while Dominion's territory includes Virginia, which is home to a large number of data centers. The proposed merger comes at a time when both demand for power and utility investment are surging. Meanwhile, the price that consumers pay for electricity has jumped more than 6% over the last year, outpacing overall inflation.
0: That's Scott Horsley reporting. The judge overseeing Luigi Mangione's New York State murder trial for the killing of a healthcare executive in 2024 will allow jurors to see some key pieces of evidence, not others. Here's WNYC Samantha Max.
4: When local police arrested Mangione at a McDonald's in Altoona, Pennsylvania, they found a cell phone, a loaded magazine, a passport, and a computer chip in his backpack. Judge Gregory Caro says a jury cannot see those items because police found them through an illegal search. But jurors will be allowed to see a gun, a silencer, and a notebook that officers uncovered later. The judge says that search followed proper protocols.
0: That's Samantha Max reporting. From Washington, this is NPR News. The cruise ship that sparked global alarm after a deadly outbreak of the hantavirus ended its voyage today, sailing into the Dutch port of Rotterdam. NPR's Rob Schmitz with the latest.
5: Dutch authorities have made quarantine arrangements for the ship's skeleton crew of 27 people that have remained on board throughout the ordeal. The Dutch-flagged luxury ship had been carrying 150 passengers and crew from 23 countries when it reported 3 deaths from hantavirus earlier this month.

0: after this news.
1: Live from NPR News, I'm Lakshmi Singh. We've just learned that a California jury has unanimously voted to dismiss all claims in Elon Musk's lawsuit against OpenAI CEO Sam Altman and other OpenAI leaders and funders. Musk alleged Altman and others breached their duty to OpenAI's nonprofit mission and unjustly enriched themselves by building a for-profit company on top of it. The jury found

0: Welcome to Rustery on WURC 88.1 FM, your Rust College public radio station, where we preserve and celebrate the rich history, legacy, and voices of Rust College. I'm your host, Sharon Goodman Hill. Today's guest is distinguished Rust College alumnus, Dr. Leslie McLemore. Dr. McLemore has served as a professor at Jackson State University, and Dr. McLemore, you know, you check my facts now. You know, we have to do a lot of fact checking nowadays.
1: All right.
0: Professor at Jackson State University, interim president of the university, a member of the Jackson City Council, interim mayor of the city of Jackson. But today our focus is on his journey as a young Rust College student, one of the most important periods in American history, Freedom Summer. We'll discuss the role Rust College students play during Freedom Summer, the sacrifices made for voting rights and equality, and why this history still matters today. Dr. Leslie McLemore, welcome to Rustery.
1: Thank you very much. I'm delighted to be here.
0: We have been trying to get together for a while, even, you know, for Straight Talk Live, and some things went on and we didn't get it, but I've been wanting to talk to you for years. I've always, you know, Dr. Marco Robinson, one of your mentees, I'm going to say, and I are very good friends. I actually call him my little brother, and he's always had, and I've always felt, and, you know, I would be waving at you, and I'm like, oh, God, we never met. I would see you and get excited. And like, oh, Dr. McLemore doesn't know me, but we know each other now. And it's such a privilege to have you today and to be able to interview you, because I've always been, were my facts correct? You did serve as interim mayor of Jackson.
1: I did. I served as interim mayor of Jackson and interim president of Jackson State University. And I was also the founding chair of the political science department at Jackson State.
0: Is that right?
1: And then I was also graduate dean and director of research at Jackson State. And I was also interim director of the University Center at Jackson State. So I held several positions during my tenure at Jackson State and in the city of Jackson.
0: How long were you at Jackson State?
1: For approximately 40 years.
0: Okay, so that's why you're so well known.
1: I came there in the summer of 1972.
0: Okay.
1: 71, actually.
0: Had you already gotten your doctoral degree finished at that point?
1: Oh, yes. I had received my doctorate the year before. And I spent a year at Johns Hopkins as a postdoctoral fellow after I had received my doctorate from University of Massachusetts at Amherst.
0: Okay.
1: So I spent a year at Johns Hopkins, and after my year as a postdoc at Johns Hopkins, I came to Jackson State.
0: Okay.
1: In the summer of 1971.
0: What was it about Jackson State that you wanted to be there?
1: Well, I wanted to be in Mississippi.
0: Okay.
1: So Jackson State offered me the best financial package, and then it offered me the opportunity to teach political science. My degree was in political science. I wanted to teach political science. I didn't necessarily want to teach history. I wanted to teach political science. And I wanted to be in a place where I could have some impact. And I thought Jackson, the capital, was ideally suited for that, because as a Rust College student, I had gone to several meetings in Jackson throughout the years. So I figured, you know, why not be in the capital city? So I really enjoyed my tenure at Jackson State, and of course I got a great foundation here at Rust College, so I was on my way.
0: Okay. All right. And it sounds like Jackson was just the perfect place for you.
1: It was, in terms of meeting people and being involved in the community, because I had decided early on that I wanted to not only teach, but I wanted to be involved in the community. So over time, I ended up running for the Jackson City Council and winning. And so I spent almost 11 years on the Jackson City Council as a council member and as council president. So I enjoyed my time. Oh. I regret that that I couldn't have maybe stayed a little longer, but 11 years was probably long enough.
0: Okay. I remember being in Jackson for a conference, and I always like to watch the local newscast. And, you know, as a matter of fact, I'm from down that way. Okay. I'm from Central Mississippi. Decatur, Mississippi is my hometown.
1: Oh, okay.
0: And Church of God in Christ and our state headquarters in Jackson. So we spent a lot of time in Jackson, Mississippi. But I was here at that time, but I was down in Jackson for a conference. And, you know, just surfing, and I saw the city council meeting, and there you were. I'm like, I'm not here. And then another time that made me really excited, I used to do a lot of listening to Mississippi Public Broadcasting, and I heard them early one morning announce that you were interim mayor, so I got to break it on WURC.
1: Wow.
0: I think Dr. Beckley heard it first from me,
1: so
0: he called you just to make sure I was telling the truth. So I had my facts correct.
1: Yeah.
0: I'm a journalist. So it gave me pleasure to break that in this area on your alma mater radio station, WURC. I did not know, Dr. McLemore, that you had done all of that at Jackson State, the other blue and white.
1: Yes.
0: I know you all had a lot of fun about that over the years.
1: Oh, yeah, the first blue and white.
0: Exactly. We just had to get that in for you all to know. Oh, your family. Tell us about your family makeup. We know that you're a native of Walls, Mississippi, right?
1: Yes.
0: Okay,
1: I'm from
0: tell
1: Walls.
0: Us about going
1: I grew
0: up, there.
1: Up in Walls, and I had actually two brothers and two sisters that I lived in a household with.
0: Oh.
1: And then my father had. After my mother and father divorced, he remarried, and had I have two sisters on my father's side, and I am the oldest of my father and my mother's children, and I was the sort of the leader in the family of my sisters and brothers, and I was the oldest one, so they all looked up to me.
0: Okay.
1: And I required that they look up to me. So
0: they didn't have a choice. Huh?
1: They didn't have a choice. That's right. So they looked up to me.
0: Okay. That's so interesting.
1: Yeah.
0: Now.
1: And when I graduated high school, I had applied to several schools and ended up coming to Rust. And I was active in high school before I came to Rust. I was president of the student council my senior year at Delta Center High School in Walls, and it was a brand new school that they built during the 59-60 academic year, and I was elected student council president. And during my senior year there as student council president, we organized a boycott of classes. And we organized a boycott of classes because we had, in our thinking, we had too many faculty advisors. The principal had asked three faculty members to advise us, and we knew that they wanted to control our activities. So we called a boycott around that. Then it was a brand new school. We didn't have any Negro history books in the library. And then thirdly, we didn't like the food in the cafeteria. So
0: that food in the cafeteria is always
1: it's a winner. So so I had been active in high school before I came to Rust in September of 1960. But Rust provided the platform for me. But I had really become an activist before I arrived on the campus. And, of course, I continued that process when I was elected freshman class president. So Russ gave me the opportunity to continue my leadership roles. So all of the positions I ran for or lost and was elected to, I got my start with Delta Center High School and 4 years at Russ College being either class president or student government president. So I was president of my class my first 3 years, the freshman class, sophomore class, and junior class. Mm-hmm. And my senior year, I ran for student government, and I won that presidency. So I was in some sort of leadership role throughout my four-year tenure at Rust.
0: That was just your natural inclination.
1: Oh, yes. I just, you know, and Rust provided me the platform and the avenue and the opportunity to do that, and I pursued it. And the amazing thing is that I really had a speech impediment. I had a stutter.
0: Really?
1: Yeah, I had a stutter. But in spite of the stutter, students still elected me to those different positions. Ironically, when I was speech making, I didn't stutter, but it was just during conversations like this. Mm-hmm. That's when I had the stutter. Mm-hmm. But toward the end of my senior year and going to graduate school at Atlanta University, I began to lose the stutter somewhat. But I had gotten advice from one of my cousins who had a stutter, and she said, what you should do is just sort of pause and think about what you want to say before you speak. Mm-hmm. And just be mindful of what you're saying and try to be as systematic as possible. So I got that advice from my cousin who had a stutter.
0: Okay.
1: And it really did help me. Mm-hmm. In terms of sort of concentrating on what I was going to say and to think through what I was going to say. So I began to lose the stutter.
0: Okay.
1: But it was just in conversations when I had the stutter in class, when I was asked a question, I responded okay, but when I was making a speech, I didn't stutter at all. But I say all that to say that in spite of my stutter, students elected me freshman class president, and et cetera, et cetera.
0: Mm-hmm.
1: So Rust was wonderful for me. I mean, it just simply changed my life.
0: And all the schools and all the world to this college.
1: That's right. All the schools and all the world. That's right.
0: Rust is
1: the one for me. No question about it. Yes.
0: Okay. So I know you applied to other schools. So again, tell me, what was it about Rust when you got that acceptance letter and when you found out that this is where you wanted to be?
1: Well, I had advice from my social studies teacher in high school, mm-hmm. civics teacher. Turns out that he was also a Rust graduate, but I didn't know it at that time or was not aware.
0: Mm-hmm.
1: Because I had been active as a high school student, Reverend Burton, whose sister actually taught art here at Rust, and I didn't know any of that until I arrived on the campus.
0: Mm-hmm.
1: But he said, Leslie, with your activist nature and things you're involved in, I just wouldn't advise you to apply at any other state school. So he said, don't apply to Alcorn or Valley or Jackson State, because if you go to those schools and you do some of the things you've been doing here, you won't last long.
0: Oh, wow.
1: So I went on the high school trips that the senior class sponsors took us on. We visited Rust, we visited MI the same day we took a trip to Mississippi Valley.
0: Mm.
1: And those were the schools that we visited. But I was given scholarship at Valley, MI, Rust, Tougaloo, and Morehouse.
0: Mm, okay.
1: But Rust gave me an academic scholarship and a band scholarship.
0: Oh, okay.
1: So with the band scholarship and the academic scholarship, I didn't really have to pay any money at all to attend Rust.
0: Mm-hmm.
1: So that was a big part of my decision-making. I spoke with my grandfather.
0: Mm-hmm.
1: My grandfather was going to be responsible for my tuition. My mother was going to be responsible for Eugene, my late brother's tuition.
0: Okay.
1: And when I told my grandfather about the scholarships, I said, which one do you think I should accept? He said, Leslie, come on. He said, you have an academic scholarship and a band scholarship to Rush College, mm-hmm. and you don't have to pay any money. Boy, I go to Rush.
0: Exactly. That decision.
1: So that was an easy decision.
0: Okay. Wonderful. This yes. is Rush Story. You're listening to Rush Story on WURC 88.1 FM, your Rush College Public Radio station, of course, Rush Story, highlighting the history and legacy of Rush College. I'm Sharon Goodman Hill, your host. Our guest today, Dr. Leslie McLemore, graduate of Rush College, served as Student Government Association President, and he's done so many things, you all. But, of course, we are today going to talk a little bit more about his Rush College day. So when you arrived at Rush College, I didn't know you were a musician. What instrument do you play?
1: Oh, I played a very bad trumpet, but okay. I played trumpet. We had maybe five trumpet players or six trumpet players, mm-hmm. and, you know, you go from one through, you know, six in terms of the best and the worst, mm-hmm. and I was number six, but I had a scholarship. But,
0: and that's all that matters.
1: That's right. That's all that matters. And Rust offered me a band scholarship.
0: Okay.
1: My high school mate was Dr. Johnny Anthony. Johnny and I were high school classmates.
0: Okay.
1: And in high school, I started playing the trumpet my sophomore year. So okay. Johnny Anthony taught me to play the trumpet.
0: Mm-hmm.
1: And when we were applying and we knew we were coming to Rust, because when we came to Rust, we had to audition for the band. And mm-hmm. Thankfully, we played a number that I could play, because I could read music, but mm-hmm. I just was not very good trumpet player. I didn't really practice a whole lot later on, because I was involved in so many other things mm-hmm. until, but I spoke with the band director. Okay. The band director, and Johnny and I went to the band director, and Johnny said, well, you know, Leslie just started playing trumpet only 2 years, that were maybe if he switched to the baritone horn, which was easier, he could get a band scholarship.
0: Mm-hmm.
1: The band director said, no, we're going to go to Rust, and he's going to try out for the band. And I tried out for the band, and I made it. So, mm-hmm. But Johnny Anthony, my college roommate, really taught me how to play the trumpet.
0: Okay.
1: So I really owe part of my education to Johnny Anthony, because okay. he saved my grandfather a lot of money okay. by helping me play the trumpet.
0: Do you ever pick up the trumpet every now and then?
1: No, I don't. I sold the trumpet to one of my bandmates,
0: okay.
1: and I regretted that
0: yeah.
1: later on. Mm-hmm. And then years later, one of my cousins gave me a trumpet, and I played that trumpet for a while, and then there was a local guy in the community, as I recall, who needed a trumpet, so I gave that trumpet to him, since I was really not playing it on a regular basis.
0: Okay.
1: But that trumpet got me through Rust College.
0: Hello.
1: Let me tell you that.
0: Okay.
1: And Rust accepted my bad playing, so thank God for Rust College.
0: So, okay, I guess the band director, who was that? Do you remember his name?
1: The band director was, when I came to Rust, the band director was actually Miss Maxine Carter.
0: Okay.
1: She was the band director. And then we had a second band director whose name I can't recall right now,
0: mm-hmm.
1: but it would come to me. But Maxine Carter was my first band director.
0: Okay. So can you tell me about some of the faculty members who influenced you? Of course, Miss Carter, I'm sure she did, but because you had to spend a lot of time in practice over there.
1: Ms. Carter would say I didn't spend enough time in practice, but she was the band director.
0: Okay.
1: Mrs. C.T. Griffin
0: okay.
1: was my faculty advisor as a freshman. She was sponsor of the freshman class.
0: Mm-hmm.
1: And she became my sponsor my sophomore year, my junior year, my senior year. So I got to know Mrs. Griffin very well, and she was a strong supporter. Mrs. Frances Eaton. Mrs. Frances Eaton taught social studies. She taught social science. She taught history and economics. Mm-hmm. Mrs. Griffin taught French and English.
0: Okay.
1: So those two were very, very influential in my life. Mm-hmm. Mrs. Eaton, especially since I was a social science and economics major, took a number of classes with her. She really influenced me. Mm-hmm. I took classes from Mr. Wilcox and other people, but Charles Holmes taught me biology my freshman year, and Charles Holmes, of course, was very much involved with the a cappella choir.
0: Mm-hmm.
1: I remember in particular the impact that Mrs. Eaton and Mrs. Griffin had on me, because when I went off to graduate school at Atlanta University in the fall of 64, Mrs. Eaton had required us to do essays, not multiple choice, not true and false on test. And she really was very sharp on making sure that we grammatically were correct in filling out those blue books.
0: Mm.
1: And so when I went to graduate school, I really praised Mrs. Eaton because she really helped me with my writing.
0: Mm-hmm.
1: So when I got to AU, I didn't have any difficulty at all. I remember in one class in particular, it was a political theory class that I was taking at Atlanta University, and the class was being taught by a professor at Morehouse, Professor Brisbane,
0: mm-hmm.
1: and he called some of the graduate students in, because this was a class where you had undergrads, Morehouse students primarily, some Morris Brown students, some Clark students, but primarily Morehouse students and Atlanta University graduate students. It was mm-hmm. four or five of us.
0: Okay.
1: The other graduate students were from Arkansas M&N at the time. They were from Alabama State, from some of the other schools. And I remember Brisbane had all the graduate students to come and talk to him because he was concerned about our writing.
0: Mm-hmm.
1: But he excluded me. He said, no, you don't need to come. But he had the four or five other students to come from the other colleges. But I was the only one of the graduate students. He said, no, you're fine. You're okay. fine, you know.
0: Mm-hmm.
1: And I attribute that to the fact that Mrs. Eaton mm-hmm. had required us to do those essays.
0: Yes.
1: And she would grade them, mm-hmm. and she would use that red pencil. and she
0: that
1: would
0: gets
1: let
0: your
1: you
0: attention.
1: Know. That's right. So Russ really gave me an amazing foundation.
0: Okay.
1: But also, Russ was the place where I could read
0: mm-hmm.
1: as long as I wanted to read, because my mother would make us turn the lights out at a certain time when mm-hmm. I was in high school.
0: Mm-hmm.
1: But at Rust, you could read 24/7.
0: Mm-hmm.
1: I mean, then I didn't have to work except for I had, along with the band scholarship, a sort of a work requirement that didn't last very long.
0: Okay.
1: Because we were to actually clean and wax the floor in the old Doxy Hall. And Mrs. Griffin's husband, Mr. Griffin, was the head of buildings and grounds. And the first venture over there to wax the floor at the old Doxy, we did such a poor job, Mr. Griffin told us not to ever come back.
0: Oh, no.
1: So the work requirement was gone. I didn't have the work requirement after that disaster of working with my fellow students and waxing the floor of the old Doxy Hall.
0: What's his name? S.L. Griffin?
1: S.L. Griffin.
0: I've seen that name on something, but I can't. Maybe in one of the old yearbooks.
1: He was, yes. He was the director of Buildings and Grounds.
0: Okay.
1: And,
0: all right.
1: But after that first venture over there, he said, don't you guys come back ever. So I had all this freedom.
0: Right.
1: I had the band practice, mm-hmm. you know. But I could read, and so I read. I read a lot. And Russ just gave me the platform. So when I left here and went off to Atlanta University and later mm-hmm. to the University of Massachusetts, Russ really helped me just a lot.
0: That is so amazing. This is Rustery on WURC 88.1 FM, your Rust College public radio station. We are preserving the stories, voices, and history of Rust College. I'm Sharon Goodman Hill, your host. My guest today, Dr. Leslie McLemore, a 1964 graduate of Rust College. So that means you arrived on the campus in 1960, right? So
1: correct.
0: What was campus life like for students during those early 1960 years?
1: It was restrictive for the female students in particular. So one of the first actions on the campus that I was a part of, it was my sophomore year. As sophomore class president, I was part of sort of the leadership group on the campus. Mm-hmm. And also during my sophomore year, I was elected president of the college chapter of the NAACP. So the first chapter of the NAACP was established on this campus in February of 1962. And I was the sophomore class president, but I was elected president of the NAACP.
0: So you actually met Mega Evers.
1: Yeah.
0: From my hometown of Decatur, Mississippi.
1: Well, Mega Evers came and installed us.
0: That's what I was told. Okay.
1: Mega Evers came and installed us. He installed the officers.
0: It's not hearsay.
1: Yeah,
0: it's true. You all are hearing it.
1: Yeah. Mega Evers installed us. E.W. Davis, from at time, I think his family was living in Winona.
0: Mm-hmm.
1: He was the vice president. And okay. He was the junior, and I was a sophomore.
0: Mm-hmm.
1: But campus life was fairly restrictive, and so one of the first things that we did was we had this strike of classes on the campus, and part of it was concerning the food in the cafeteria. Another one was the restrictions on the girls not being able to go off campus. That just hurt this. I can't think of all the rules they had, mm-hmm. but they had to sign in to go to the library and sign out, you know, and all of that. They couldn't go off the campus. They had to sign out. So we didn't, since my freshman year, we boycotted the local, the Holly Theater downtown. So we stopped going to the movies because we had to sit upstairs. So we boycotted the movies. So we didn't really have any movies to attend. President Smith eventually started like a movie night on the campus once a week or once per month. But so we didn't have any social outlets.
0: Mm-hmm.
1: So we wanted to be able to go to Memphis to the movies and go to plays and stuff. So we called a boycott.
0: Mm-hmm.
1: And eventually over time, the administration decided, that occasionally we would get in the vans or the bus, and we would go to Memphis to a theater occasionally. But they became less restrictive in terms of the girls. They extended the hours because I think the library at that time closed around 10 o'clock. So they extended the library hours, and they also allowed the young ladies to not have to sign out. But it was an environment that was prohibitive in so many ways. But now the same restrictions were not on the guys now. I mean, we didn't have to worry about signing in and out and going to the library, and we just thought it was unfair.
0: Okay.
1: But that was the first campus-wide activity that I was a part of. And my senior year, I led another boycott of classes. So during my tenure here, Dr. Smith, President Smith at the time, he was really a hero of mine. He was a great orator, a deep thinker. I really, really, he inspired so many of us because during those days, we had to attend chapel at least 3 days a week, if not more.
0: Wow.
1: As I recall.
0: What time of the day do you remember? Was it morning, afternoon?
1: Yeah, it was generally like noontime
0: or
1: so. We would have chapel or just after lunch.
0: Mm-hmm.
1: We have chapel service in the old doxy.
0: Mm-hmm.
1: And we would have different speakers. You know, at one point, Reverend Merrill Winston Lindsay was the college chaplain. He was also the pastor of Asbury. Mm-hmm. And then Reverend Clifton Whitley was the chaplain after Reverend Lindsay. So either Reverend Lindsay would speak or Reverend Conaway, some of the ministers who were Rus graduates who were at different churches throughout Mississippi would come and speak. But they had a list of chapel speakers. But when we knew in advance, because they would post it who was going to be a chapel speaker, when President Smith spoke, people showed up.
0: Really?
1: Because he was a spellbinder. He was really just a great, great speaker. Mm-hmm. And if he had notes, it was like a small piece of paper with two or three outlines, sentences on it. Mm-hmm. I mean, he just spoke from the heart and from the head. Mm-hmm. He didn't read from any prepared text. He was just good. I mean, he could take one word topic and just mm-hmm. work with it. If he said infinity, mm-hmm. and then he would just talk about infinity. He could go on and on and on. He was remarkable. Mm-hmm. So when we knew that President Smith was going to speak, we would show up.
0: Okay.
1: But when some of the other speakers were scheduled, mm-hmm. We would hide.
0: Weren't you all required to go?
1: It was required. We were required to go.
0: Mm-hmm.
1: But some of the guys on the dorm wouldn't show up. I mean, they would hide under the bed or go any place to try mm-hmm. to get out of. But they took attendance.
0: Mm,
1: so,
0: we were
1: required.
0: Okay.
1: We were required to go.
0: Mm-hmm.
1: But some of the other speakers were good, but we just didn't avail ourselves of some of the
0: like
1: other.
0: Like you did when Dr. Ernest Smith was going to.
1: But when Dr. Ernest Smith was the speaker, mm-hmm. it was no problem.
0: Now, was he president during your 4 years?
1: Oh, yes, he
0: okay.
1: was. He was.
0: Okay.
1: He was. He was president until 1967,
0: okay.
1: as I recall.
0: That's right.
1: Yeah.
0: Yes.
1: And I left here in 64.
0: Mm-hmm.
1: But, yeah, he influenced me a lot. Yeah, he never taught a class while I was here. At least he never taught me.
0: Mm-hmm.
1: He didn't actually teach a class. But he should have taught a class, though. Mm-hmm. But he probably
0: didn't
1: have time.
0: I believe he was the ninth president of Rus College.
1: But he was. Mm-hmm. But he was very good. Obviously, he was. Philosophy was, you know, he was ordained minister, but he mm-hmm. was really a philosopher.
0: Mm-hmm.
1: I mean, that really was his calling. I mean, he was a deep thinker. He was an out of the box thinker.
0: Mm.
1: Yeah.
0: And for you still to be excited about him and speaking at chapel, that still says a lot, because that's been decades
1: oh,
0: now.
1: Oh, God, oh, yes.
0: And you remember it was yesterday, probably.
1: 65 years ago.
0: Yeah.
1: Whatever. Yes.
0: Mm.
1: But,
0: wow.
1: Yeah, but he was very good.
0: Okay.
1: But he inspired us, though.
0: Mm-hmm.
1: He inspired us. Of course, the other positive was when the choir was in town, when mm-hmm. the choir was not traveling, the choir would sing during chapel. And so the choir was a major attraction. So mm-hmm. we always loved to hear Miss Doxy in the choir.
0: Mm-hmm.
1: So we would go. But, you know.
0: And see, all of us just have imaginations.
1: Yeah.
0: You know, we hear about how great she was. We hear that she was a disciplinarian. She was strict on those choir students, like most of the choir directors are. We actually have one of my students who's in the choir, and Dr. Carl Twiner, of course, is the director now, and I think it's just something about that choir that they have to have that tight.
1: Well, you know,
0: range.
1: Dr. Twiner really sort of reminds me of the Doxy era. Because,
0: is
1: you know,
0: right?
1: we've had several good choir directors after Miss Doxy.
0: Mm-hmm.
1: But she was clearly the epitome. Mm-hmm. And Lassie Holmes, who was one of her students, and mm-hmm. Charles.
0: I know all these names. That's why I'm getting
1: Charles
0: excited Holmes just listening
1: is,
0: to you.
1: Mm-hmm. Her wife was choir director, and she was very good.
0: Mm-hmm.
1: Zebedee was very good, of
0: mm-hmm.
1: course.
0: Mm-hmm.
1: But Carl Twiner is just absolutely, it reminds me. He reminds me of Miss Doxy.
0: And I just
1: hope and trust that Carl Twiner would do more of these sort of pop-up things that we see occasionally on
0: mm-hmm.
1: Facebook
0: mm-hmm.
1: when the choir is practicing.
0: Yes.
1: The alumni really likes that.
0: Is that right?
1: Yeah.
0: I believe
1: I just wish we had more of that, because that's an opportunity for us to hear the choir, mm-hmm. because we aren't aware of when all the choir concerts are being held, right. or when they right. are singing here on mm-hmm. campus. And mm-hmm. so, you know, you got choir members, Russites all over the world.
0: Yes.
1: And if it's on Facebook or YouTube or someplace, you they know, love if you're it. In Denmark, mm-hmm. you can hear the Russ choir.
0: Exactly.
1: And occasionally, Carl Twiner would have these pop-up where he would sing, mm-hmm. doing choir practice, whether he's in the doxy or in the administration building, mm-hmm. and I always get a great deal of pleasure out of that.
0: Yeah. Yeah. And I'm sure it takes you back to your days here, thinking about Miss Natalie Doxy
1: and the
0: outstanding choir that we've had, and the tradition of that yeah. over the years. That's
1: well,
0: amazing.
1: You know, Russ, the doxy choir, you know, was what Russ was known for, mm-hmm. because, you know, after 64, we didn't really have football team.
0: Right.
1: And so, but the choir was world-renowned, Rush College Choir.
0: Exactly.
1: Under the directorship of Natalie Doxy. Mm-hmm. Yes.
0: It's so good to hear those stories and to hear someone who actually witnessed it.
1: Oh, yes.
0: With his
1: yes.
0: own
1: eyes.
0: Oh,
1: we had some of the best singers. Because, uh-huh. you know, when you're that good.
0: Yeah.
1: And during that era, mm-hmm. I mean, the competition was the other HBCUs. Mm-hmm. And none of them could hold a candle to Rust at that time.
0: Mm-hmm.
1: I mean, it was just known that the Rust College Acapella Choir was the best going.
0: Yeah.
1: And they were always on the road to going north and Miss Doxy. So when they were on campus during the time when we had chapel of Vesper, mm-hmm. the choir was singing. Mm-hmm. There's no problem. We would definitely wow. show up for that.
0: Wow. Yeah. Dr. Leslie McLemore, my guest today on this edition of Russ Story on WURC, where Russ College history comes alive, and you are making it come alive for us on today. Let's talk about Freedom Summer. So what exactly was Freedom Summer? Give us a definition of Freedom Summer.
1: Freedom Summer was a nationwide organized effort to encourage voter registration and voter participation in Mississippi. And Freedom Summer recruited students and people from all over the country, came to Mississippi under the leadership of COFO, the Council of Federated Organizations, and primarily under the leadership of Bob Moses, who was really the head of COFO, mm-hmm. and Aaron Henry, and they were in the two major leadership positions because, of course, by 1964, McEvers had been assassinated. But Bob Moses came to Mississippi in 1961 and started what was called the McComb Project. So the McComb Project moving forward really developed the summer of 1964, Freedom Summer, or the former name really was the 1964 Summer Project, but it was better known as Freedom Summer.
0: Mm-hmm.
1: And if you look at the civil rights history in Mississippi, if you start with 1961 with the McComb Project, when Bob Moses came to McComb to organize the first project there, and then from 61, starting in 62, Reverend Merrill Winston Lindsay, who was the chaplain here at Rust, as I pointed out before, and the pastor of Asbury, Reverend Lindsay ran for the U.S. Congress in 1962 in the 2nd Congressional District. And Reverend Lindsay and Reverend R.L.T. Smith, who ran for Congress in the 4th Congressional District in the Jackson area, the two of them were the first people, first black men to run for the Congress since Reconstruction. And that happened in 1962.
0: Okay.
1: And that was around the issue of getting black people registered to vote, because in 1962, this was organized by Bob Moses and SNCC, the Student Nonviolent Coordinating Committee.
0: Mm-hmm.
1: Bob Moses organized those two campaigns because he was using those campaigns to encourage people to register and vote. Because he knew, and of course the candidates knew, that they couldn't win because there were only about 6% of the eligible registered black folk were registered to vote mm-hmm. in 1962. So there was no chance that they could win. But on the other hand, Bob Moses did that to encourage voter registration and voter participation. Mm-hmm. So this was leading up to Freedom Summer. So not only was Rust intimately involved in Freedom Summer in 1964, but starting in 1962, that helped provide the background for Freedom Summer. Rust was involved in that process with our own faculty member, because Reverend Lindsay taught me religion, and he was the college chaplain, and he was the pastor of Asbury. But that really was the beginning. I mean, we can go back again to Macomb in 61, mm-hmm. but in 61, 62, and 63, you had the Freedom Vote campaign. And the Freedom Vote campaign was a statewide mock election. It was an imitation election. Mm-hmm. Aaron Henry, who was state president of the NAACP, ran for governor. Reverend Ed King, who was a white chaplain at Tougaloo College, ran for lieutenant governor. So the Freedom Vote campaign in 1963 was the direct connection between the Freedom Vote campaign and the 1964 Summer Project.
0: Okay.
1: So that led to the development of the 1964 Summer Project, because out of the Freedom Vote campaign in 1963, the idea was germinated that they could invite people from across the country to participate in voter registration efforts. So that was a recruiting effort in 1963 where Bob Moses recruited some law students to provide legal remedies for issues dealing with the summer project. But the Freedom Vote campaign was the very foundation for the 1964 Freedom Project. So Aaron Henry ran for governor. Reverend Ed King ran for lieutenant governor. And they garnered over 80,000 votes in the Freedom Vote campaign, because the white leadership in Mississippi had said that black folk have no interest in politics in Mississippi. Black people don't really wish to vote. So they had told that lie to the nation and to the world, that black folk in Mississippi have no interest in voting, mm-hmm. have no interest in participating in politics. Mm-hmm. But the Freedom Vote campaign demonstrated that if given the opportunity, black folk would register and they would vote. Mm-hmm. So more than 80,000 people cast a ballot in the Freedom Vote campaign, because it was held the same time as the statewide election. Mm-hmm. So this was a statewide mock election that was organized by COFO and Bob Moses and Aaron Henry and the leadership of the civil rights movement in Mississippi in 1963. So that led up to the idea of Freedom Summer in 1964, the idea of recruiting young people and older people too, actually, mm-hmm. from across the country to come to work on voter registration. And so Freedom Summer was established with the idea, number one, that they would register black folk to vote. Number two, is that they would organize the Freedom Schools. And number three is that they would build community centers throughout Mississippi. Because prior to 64, the meeting venues were mostly churches. Mm-hmm. There were not community centers in Holly Springs or Walls or Port
0: Benton County.
1: They didn't have any community centers. Mm-hmm. So the idea is that build community centers, establish Freedom Schools, and get people registered to vote. And of course, out of getting people registered to vote, the political component became the Mississippi Freedom Democratic Party that was formed in 1964, that I was a part of, and a number of Rust graduates were mm-hmm. a part of.
0: You were a delegate, right?
1: I was a delegate, and I
0: you
1: was.
0: You and elect- Dr. William Scott.
1: Dr. William Scott was a delegate, Reverend Whitley was a delegate. Reverend Lindsay was a delegate. We had more Rush College graduates as mm-hmm. delegates in the delegation than any college in Mississippi in 1964.
0: That's amazing.
1: William Scott was the youngest delegate, and I was the second youngest delegate.
0: Wow.
1: But the SNCC newsletter pointed
0: there
1: out...
0: There was Fannie Hamer.
1: Along with Fannie Hamer. In fact, Dr. Scott, Bill Scott, and I went to a citizenship education workshop in Dorchester County, Georgia, in April of 1963.
0: Mm-hmm.
1: And we rode a bus from Amzie Moore's house. Amzie Moore was one of the leaders of the NAACP and one of the freedom fighters in Bolivar County. We left his home on a bus going from Bolivar County, from Cleveland, Mississippi, mm-hmm. to Georgia. And mm-hmm. on that bus, when we didn't realize it, but on that bus was Fannie Lou Hamer.
0: Wow.
1: So Bill Scott and I met Mrs. Hamer the same time. Mm-hmm. We were in the same workshop mm-hmm. in Georgia, and Mrs. Hamer at that time had been evicted from the W.D. Marlowe plantation mm-hmm. In Sunflower County. And so she explained and told about her eviction from the plantation.
0: Mm-hmm.
1: And she described her eviction from the plantation.
0: Mm-hmm.
1: She described what happened to her after she left the plantation. And there was not a dry eye in the workshop. Because Mrs. Hamer was a great storyteller. And she told that story of what happened to her, mm-hmm. what happened to her family. So Scott and I met Mrs. Hamer the same time on that bus from Cleveland, Mississippi to Georgia. And it was two or three other Rush students

0: And he said, "You remember that time?" And I remembered that Bill Scott was on that same bus. Mm-hmm. But we met Mrs. Hamer at the same time.
1: Is amazing. And
2: she's from Rust College.
0: From Rust College, that's right.
2: Yeah. Making all kind of history.
0: And then meeting all kind of people.
2: Yes.
0: Because let me tell you, when we got to Georgia, mm-hmm. Andrew Young was the head master of the workshop.
1: Wow.
0: And the lead teacher was Septima Clark, and she had been involved in the civil rights movement for years mm-hmm. and years, and had been a teacher in South Carolina, and had taught literacy for years and years. And then Hosea Williams, Dorothy Cotton, mm-hmm. Jean Young, Andrew Young's late wife. Mm-hmm. We met all of these leaders of the movement that same time that we met Fannie Lou Hamer.
1: Wow.
0: And we were, just think how that changed our lives. I mean, my life was never the same after that, because I had met these people that I had read about mm-hmm. but hadn't met. But mm-hmm. Andrew Young, because, you know, he had been and was executive director of SCLC and worked very closely with Dr. King. Mm-hmm. Hosea Williams was leaving his government job and joining SCLC that same time we were there. In fact, he was our banquet speaker the last night we were there.
2: Hosea Williams.
0: In Georgia. Hosea Williams,
1: wow.
0: Right? And, of course, he became a legend mm-hmm. in SCLC and a freedom fighter and did so much to feed the hungry in Atlanta. Did so much. So all of these legends
1: yes.
0: that we met and we were a part of, and I was a junior at Rust, and Bill Scott was clearly, he was a freshman.
1: Okay.
0: Because he was 2 years behind me.
1: Okay.
0: He was in the class of 66, and mm-hmm. I was in the class of 64. Yes.
1: Okay.
0: So
1: you're listening to Rust Story on WURC 88.1 FM, the Rust College Public Radio Station. I'm Sharon Gooden Hill. Today's guest, Dr. Leslie McLemore, and you are taking us to school today. Oh, wow. You're going to have to come back, Dr. Scott, because this was just not a long time. So before Freedom Summer began, were Rust students already involved in activism and demonstrations? You've already said.
0: Oh, yes. You know, let me just point out that when we formed the college chapter of the NAACP in 1962, we started voter registration activities in Holly Springs.
1: Mm-hmm.
0: Now, mind you, before 1962, no one had been going door-to-door canvassing and encouraging people to register and vote. Mm-hmm. It is that the Rust College students, along with a few MI students, but primarily Rust students, mm-hmm. we were not, you know, that was a guy by the name of Lee Ferris Dilworth mm-hmm. from Aberdeen, Mississippi,
1: okay.
0: who passed away several years ago. But Lee Ferris was a year behind me and was one of the trumpet players in the band. But I knocked on more doors with Lee Ferris Dilworth than any one person at Rust College. I just remember that when we would go out to knock on doors after dinner on the campus while it was still light outside.
1: Mm-hmm.
0: Lee Ferris was always willing to go with me. There were several of us that knocked on doors and did the canvassing, but I remember Lee Ferris in particular was one of the persons that knocked on doors with me. And years later, Lee Ferris worked very closely with James Meredith in Jackson.
1: Okay.
0: When James Meredith started this project of visiting the libraries in Mississippi, walking to the libraries was one of his projects.
1: Mm-hmm.
0: The person who was walking with him was Lee Ferris Dilworth,
1: mm.
0: a Rust College graduate from Aberdeen, Mississippi, my fellow trumpet player. In the trumpet section, there were sections, and there was the trumpet section, the trombone section, and we called each other Section. So
1: okay.
0: Section and I were out knocking on doors, and later when I was on the faculty at Jackson State teaching, Lee Ferris was there in Jackson working with James Meredith. Lee Ferris Dilworth, a Rust graduate from Aberdeen, Mississippi.
2: Full circle, huh?
0: Yes.
1: What memories from Freedom Summer remain strongest in your mind today?
0: The coming together

0: of black and white students from across the country. I mean, that was, well, the civil rights movement introduced me to working with whites, because before that time, obviously, I hadn't worked with any white folk. But just the number, just really the genius of Bob Moses in terms of organizing Freedom Summer, coming up with the concept, working with Freedom Summer, inviting people from all over the country. I remember there were meetings prior to Freedom Summer where we were discussing whether or not we should invite people to come to Mississippi, and whether we should invite white people to come as a part of the people who would do voter registration work. And there were people in SNCC. There were people in SNCC who didn't really want to have white people coming to Mississippi working with black folk, because they were concerned that whites would come and take over the leadership roles and would usurp the roles that local people already had in Mississippi. But in a very real sense, that did not happen. But Bob Moses stuck to his guns. Fannie Lou Hamer was in favor of the volunteers coming. So, but having that number of black folk and white people working together in order to liberate Mississippi was something that really was pivotal for me. And then the second thing was the formation of the Mississippi Freedom Democratic Party in 1964, and the impact that the MFDP had upon politics, not only in Mississippi, but across the nation. And because the Freedom Democratic Party provided the opportunity for Fannie Lou Hamer to give that remarkable testimony at the Democratic National Convention that people discuss now and are aware now. I mean, that's one of the things that people remember about the Freedom Democratic Party, is the testimony of Fannie Lou Hamer before the Credentials Committee in Atlantic City, New Jersey in 1964. People remember that. So that was pivotal, because out of the Freedom Democratic Party, a number of other states began to challenge, you know, the segregated seating of delegates at the National Convention. And it was just ironic that of the Mississippi delegation, there were more Rush College graduates as delegates than any other college in Mississippi. So Rush has a history that is...
1: Riley halting a planned two-year closure of the arts complex. In response, Trump says he's backing away from his proposed renovation and returning control of the institution to Congress. NPR's Anastasia Tsiolkas has more.
2: In his ruling, U.S. District Court Judge Christopher Cooper writes, quote, "The Kennedy Center's organic statute makes crystal clear that the center is to be named for President Kennedy, and it cannot bear any other formal name or public memorial based on the board's unilateral say-so. Congress gave the Kennedy Center its name, and only Congress can change it." Judge Cooper also ruled that the center could not wind down its programming and close for 2 years of renovations, at least for now. He wrote that the board did not have sufficient details to make an informed decision about the closure. All of the current board's voting members were selected by Trump. The Kennedy Center told NPR it plans to appeal the decision. Anastasia Tsiolkas, NPR News.
1: The rate of U.S. foreclosures rose to its highest level in 6 years in March, according to a real estate data company, Cotality. NPR's Stephen Basaha says that's the first increase in the rate in over a year.
3: Out of all the active mortgages in the U.S., nearly 0.5% of them are in foreclosure. Mortgage delinquencies were also up 3% in March from a year earlier.
4: It's a flashing warning sign that consumers are under stress.
3: Molly Basil is Cotality's principal economist. But while this is the first foreclosure increase in a while, it is still just a small increase.
4: We're not looking at any kind of, like, foreclosure wave or foreclosure shock here like we did during the financial crisis.
3: Basil says the increase was shallow but widespread. More than 75% of metros across the country saw an increase in their foreclosure rate. Stephen Basaha, NPR News.
1: Major U.S. stock indexes closed higher today. 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A court in Kenya has suspended a U.S. plan to establish a quarantine facility for Americans exposed to a rare Ebola virus. The decision came after backlash from medical workers and activists. The U.S. intended to send affected and exposed individuals to Kenya instead of flying them home. The High Court in Nairobi halted any agreements until petitions are heard next week. The Kenya Law Society challenged the facility, citing public health risks and lack of public participation. More than 2 years after a cargo ship collided with Baltimore's Francis Scott Key Bridge, the families of six construction workers who were killed have settled their claims with the vessel's owner and operator. Wambui Kamau of member station WYPR reports.
5: The settlement resolves all claims brought by the families and survivor Julio Cervantes, who was rescued from the river in March 2024. Legal teams say its terms are confidential. This announcement comes just days before a federal civil trial begins on June 1st. That court case will decide if the companies behind the Dali can cap their total liability at $44 million for the remaining plaintiffs. The trial will move forward for local governments and small businesses still seeking damages. For NPR News, I'm Wambui Kamau in Baltimore.
1: Mexico's President Claudia Sheinbaum has given away her ticket to the World Cup opening match. The first female president in Mexico's history donated her ticket to Yolette Cervantes Quaquera, a young indigenous woman from Veracruz. She was chosen for her ball-handling skills in a contest. Sheinbaum also gave tickets to three other matches to other amateur athletes. This is NPR News.
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2: 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WURC.

The Soul of Jazz with Jamal Ahmed. Thank you so much for tuning in to another edition as I give you the best in modern jazz culture, soul and jazz culture, with that lucid global twist and, of course, all those classic rare groove bits. We give you the best in the new school urban alternative through the lens of soul and jazz music. And we just heard music coming from my namesake, always getting a show on the road. Sounds coming from Jamal Baptiste, drum extraordinaire out of New Orleans. And that's my anthem entitled Just Jamal. Right now we got sounds coming out of the UK from the crew known as Strata, giving us some proper classic Brit funk, which was a really, really popular style in the UK in the late 70s, early 80s, and they're bringing that sound back in the 2020s. The crew is called Strata. Going to play something from their latest album, Stratosphere. Of course, they're comprised of the man Bluey of Incognito and Giles Peterson. They call this one Virgil, right here on the Soul of Jazz.

The Soul of Jazz with Jamal Ahmed. That was music right there coming out of Tel Aviv, Israel, from the crew known as the Sababa 5. And they call that one Showroom 180. And before that, some nice soul jazz coming from one of my favorite vocalists, Miss Paula Champion, with My World. We had sounds coming out of Ireland from the duo known as Searchlight. And they call that one Preacher. And we kicked it all off with Strata out of the UK. And they call that one Virgil from the album Stratosphere. Right now, I'm going to take you back to about 1970. We got sounds coming from the crew out of Macon, Georgia, the jazz fusion crew known as Sea Level, and they were led by the man Chuck Lavelle, who was also a member of the Allman Brothers Band, so he really did a lot, and I actually was on a panel with him recently talking about rock and roll president and his time spent with Jimmy Carter. We're going to play one entitled 54 right here on The Soul of Jazz.

The Soul of Jazz with Jamal Ahmed. Music right there coming from trombonist Reginald Chapman and the jazz classic You Go to My Head featuring Sam Reed on vocals. Before that, we had sounds coming out of Atlanta from the Dangerfield Newbies featuring the Grammy Award-winning singer-songwriter Cameron Corvey and their take on the Little Louis classic Thief. Before that, sounds out of Switzerland from the crew known as Kuma, and they call that one Toi Petite from their album Honey and Goat. And we kicked it all off with music coming from Sea Level and 54. Right now we got the latest coming from the very young crew out of the UK. They really are representing UK jazz to the fullest, probably one of the most prominent young bands out of the UK right now. They go by the name of the Ezra Collective. I'm going to play something from their latest album, Where I'm Supposed to Be. And they call this one Togetherness, right here on The Soul of Jazz.

The Soul of Jazz with Jamal Achmed. Music right there coming from the crew known as Coco Roco. That's right. You guys hear that name a lot on this show because they are one of my favorite groups out of the UK. And they call that one Something's Going On. And before that, we had some nice kind of rhythm vibes, some roots vibes coming out of New Zealand from Lord Echo and his take on that OJ's classic, I Love Music, giving it that nice kind of one-drop reggae soul vibe. And we kicked it all off with the Ezra Collective and Togetherness. And man, love that crew and love all of their releases. You should check them out. One of my favorite bands out of the UK. But I got a lot of favorite bands out of the UK, right?